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0: Michigander with YYY on World Cafe. He just had a song featured in the new iPhone Duo reveal, which means I am hoping he got that sync license bag. Root for Michigander. Wrapping up this hour on World Cafe with one from his latest album, Over Before You Know It. Speaking of which, we got to run. But thanks to our affiliates nationwide who make this show possible. It's a show we produce from WXPN at the University of Pennsylvania in Philly. I'm Kaleo. We'll talk to you soon on World Cafe.
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3: 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Our forecast from FLXweather.com, sunny skies continue, mostly clear tonight. Overnight lows in the upper 40s. Mostly sunny Wednesday with highs in the mid to upper 60s. More of the same on Thursday with mostly sunny skies and highs in the mid to upper 60s. 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
0: From NPR, this is World Cafe. Hey, I am Kaleo. A lot of great music for you this hour, including a new song from an Australian band that we've liked for over a decade.
4: There's heaven in the suburb, and if I'm asking what I feel now, so high.
0: They're called Gang of Youths, and that is Things Take Time. We will also find out what happens at the end of the world, according to Wild Pink. We'll also play new music from Monrovia. And we'll dip into the archives for a performance from Spoon.
5: I was on the outside, I was rookie live.
0: All of that headed your way, so stick around. This is World Cafe. Lucinda Williams going with the unsettling element of surprise, starting the show with her 1989 self-titled album. Here's I Just Wanted to See You So Bad.

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0: wrapping up this edition of World Cafe with the Beatles. Tell Me Why from A Hard Day's Night. And we have been working so hard for you. So huge thanks to this entire team, including our bookings producer, Chelsea Johnson, and our technical director, Chris Williams. We make this show from WXPN at the University of Pennsylvania in Philadelphia. I'm Stephen Kaleo. This has been World Cafe from NPR.
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0: Tom Morello, the guitarist of Rage Against the Machine, is set to release his seventh studio album this Friday. In 2018, he talked with us about why Rage Against the Machine was more relevant than ever before and how many songs he needed to learn to play on stage with Bruce Springsteen and the E Street Band. It's Tom Morello in an encore edition of the Next World Cafe.
2: For decades, U.S. colleges and universities were a premier destination for top scholars and the center of global innovation. 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What it means for students, next time on 1A.
3: 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Our forecast from FLXweather.com, sunny skies continue, mostly clear tonight, overnight lows in the upper 40s. Mostly sunny Wednesday with highs in the mid to upper 60s. More of the same on Thursday with mostly sunny skies and highs in the mid to upper 60s. 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
4: I'm John DiLiberto, and you're hearing echoes from PRX. Bill Bruford is one of the greatest drummers of our age, and certainly the greatest in progressive rock, playing with Yes, King Crimson, UK, and Earthworks. He retired 13 years ago and got a doctorate in music. But music performance pulled him back in the form of a younger musician, guitarist Pete Roth. They meet in a new space.
5: We have different touchstones, different reference points. It's not much good me talking to Pete about King Crimson or Yes or anything like that. He doesn't know what that music is, so I like that.
4: That's Bill Bruford. I talked to him and Pete Roth about their new take on fusion. It's ahead this hour on Echoes. Here's Sun's Signature, the duo of Cocteau twin singer Elizabeth Frazier and British percussionist Damon Reese. This is Blue Dusk.
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You're hearing echoes from PRX, and I'm John DiLiberto. In the 1970s and 80s, fusion was the music of exploration. It was the improvisation of jazz merged with the electricity and energy of rock. The Mahavishnu Orchestra, Weather Report, Return to Forever, and the Soft Machine were some of the artists leading the way, with Miles Davis serving as the godfather. But fusion faded. None of those bands I mentioned are currently active except the Soft Machine, and they're not exactly playing to large audiences. But fusion is where the Pete Roth Trio finds themselves.

0: Bill Bruford wanted to sever any connection with his previous musical endeavors.
1: We have different touchstones, different reference points. It's not much good me talking to Pete about King Crimson or Yes or anything like that. He doesn't know what that music is, so I like that.
0: He initially just wanted to be one of the boys in the band, a sideman to someone else's project. But eventually, for concert billings, the Pete Roth Trio became the Pete Roth Trio with Bill Bruford.
1: Yeah, right at the beginning, I didn't want to be in any kind of band which had my name at the top, because that brings too many associations and it ties me down too much. And I'm a good band leader, but it's exhausting. And it's so, Robert Fripp will tell you the same thing. It's much more fun being a sideman than it is being the leader. And here it's really Pete. Pete has the final say. He has the, you know, we're going here, we're doing this, this is the song we're going to play in this order. And I think that's fine.
0: But obviously, Bruford's more recognized name could not be ignored if they wanted larger audiences. When it first came out that he was playing with Pete Roth, the reports described them as a subdued, small jazz combo playing standards.
1: When musicians get together and they don't know each other well and they're just looking to have a play, they play something like the blues or they play standards. That's what jazz guys tend to do. And then pretty quickly, that basic rendition of that falls by the wayside and they start messing around with it and playing it in a different time signature or the wrong key or something like that.
0: Early live recordings on YouTube do reveal a more polite-sounding band with Roth playing fast but timbrely clean guitar lines. Bruford is on a small drum kit, kind of shuffling.

0: Pete Roth Trio is heavily based in electric improvisation. Along with bassist Mike Pratt, they can move intuitively through many phases. Sometimes can be free improvisation, but surrounded by a groove and a riff.
1: Some of the music is written, but the spirit of improvisation is there, I think, in the sense that it can be replayed in different ways any time during any gig, this music. I remember Weather Report was very good at that. Very good at that. That might turn into... See what I mean? They've reconfigured the tune. They've delivered it differently. I think we can also do the same thing in our trio. It's just the imagination is the only thing that you need to have to make that work.
2: It's usually done with all of us in the room. We have active writing sessions where we meet in my kitchen. I have a drum kit in the kitchen, don't ask. And we jam out some stuff and we say, hey, what would happen if? And usually it's when we do things that are too obvious or too common in a sense, as in the easy way to go about it. That's the stuff we dismiss immediately. And then we work our way towards the stuff that's a bit more juicy and a bit more fun.

0: The Pete Roth Trio operates on a cerebral trajectory, but they can rock it out when they want to.
1: You know, we have a nice little rock riff on there from a tune called Looking Forward to Looking Back. The sort of dum, go gum, boom, ba-doom, ba-doom, boom, go gum. You can shake your head to it.

0: Pete Roth Trio brings together three musicians with different backgrounds and different musical reference points, but they don't settle on common ground. They're seeking new horizons.
1: Anything that's to do with, you know, where the music is going, the risks we take them together.
2: Times change. I change. I have to change. It's, as the wonderful Miles Davis said, it is like a curse. It's the role of the artist to change.
0: The Pete Roth Trio with Bill Bruford may be igniting a new fusion flame with their debut album, Group Chat. That's a title that exemplifies their approach to music. It's out on Bill Bruford's Winterfold label. I will have a link to the Group Chat album by the Pete Roth Trio. That'll be in the posting for today's show. That's at echoes.org. And that's also where you can find a playlist for the show. Once again, that's echoes, echoes.org. And now here's a track from their album called Group Chat, the Pete Roth Trio with Dancing with Grace.

0: Evil ways are rolling in. I'll go back to the ambient chamber music duo's second album, Chrysalis. I've also got music from Hammock off their CD of the month, The Second Coming Was a Moonrise. It ascends in the next hour of Echoes from PRX.
1: For decades, U.S. colleges and universities were a premier destination for top scholars and the center of global innovation. 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What it means for students, next time on 1A.
2: 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Our forecast from FLXweather.com, sunny skies continue, mostly clear tonight, overnight lows in the upper 40s. Mostly sunny Wednesday with highs in the mid to upper 60s. More of the same on Thursday with mostly sunny skies and highs in the mid to upper 60s. 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
0: I'm John DiLiberto, and you're hearing Echoes from PRX. Coming up this hour, I've got music from our September 2026 CD of the month, Two by Twilight from Peter Phippen and Eric the Taylor. We're also going to hear from Arlo Parks and Quiet Resonance. And I'm pretty excited to bring you Honest Obel's latest album, her first in 6 years. It's a release, Born in New Motherhood, called The Meaning of Flowers. Music by Honest Obel. I've got that ahead, as well as Quiet Resonance, the persona of Mississippi pastor Tony Pounders. It's an ambient guitar dream from the album Flying Against the Wind. Get your wings this hour on Echoes. From the album Touch, this is Tortoise and Night Gang.

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1: 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Sunny skies continue, mostly sunny today, with highs in the mid to upper 60s. Clear tonight, overnight lows in the mid to upper 40s. Mostly sunny Thursday with highs in the mid to upper 60s. 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
2: 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We'll talk with Rush Doshi. He helped arrange summits between President Biden and Xi and just co-authored a report on China's cyber threat to America's critical networks. 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
5: And I'm Leila Faldin. Good morning. Former Vice President Kamala Harris is returning to the campaign trail. Harris narrowly lost in Michigan to President Trump 2 years ago. She went back to join Democratic Senate candidate Abdul Sayed at an event in Detroit. Michigan Public Radio's Russ McNamara reports.
6: The fracture within the Democratic Party over Israel's military action in Gaza was felt acutely in the swing state of Michigan in 2024, a state with a high percentage of Arab and Muslim voters. At the time, Al-Sayed criticized both the Biden administration and then-Vice President Harris for continuing to supply weapons to Israel. On Tuesday, the pair appeared to have smoothed over any rift in Detroit during a roundtable on black

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1: On Wednesday, construction continues on the WEOS tower. 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Sunny skies continue, mostly sunny today, with highs in the mid to upper 60s. Clear tonight, overnight lows in the mid to upper 40s. Mostly sunny Thursday, with highs in the mid to upper 60s. 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
2: 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We'll talk with Rush Doshi. He helped arrange summits between President Biden and Xi and just co-authored a report on China's cyber threat to America's critical networks. 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
0: It's Morning Edition from NPR News. I'm Steve Inskeep with Leila Fadel, and President Trump's ambassador to the United Nations, Mike Waltz, is still on the line. Ambassador, thanks for sticking with us. I want to ask about Ukraine, because we heard an idea floated by Volodymyr Zelensky, the president of Ukraine. He talked about an energy truce. And the idea is Ukraine doesn't hit Russian diesel facilities or gas refineries, oil refineries, and in exchange, Russia would keep away from Ukraine's power grid, which they really need in the winter. Does the United States support that idea?
4: Yeah, Steve. We actually, if you roll back the clock to last year, and I co-facilitated or supported Secretary Rubio as we engaged the Russians and Ukrainians a year ago. We entered into a moratorium on striking each other. We facilitated a moratorium on both sides. We would certainly welcome that again. And there's some discussion of the same when it comes to grain, wheat, barley. Both the Russians and the Ukrainians export about a quarter of global grain exports. And so it's tremendously affecting East Africa. There's a lot of people that are going from, frankly, bad to worse situations right now across the region and around the world. This is

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1: On Wednesday, construction continues on the WEOS tower. 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Our forecast from FLXweather.com. Sunny skies continue, mostly sunny today, with highs in the mid to upper 60s. Clear tonight, overnight lows in the mid to upper 40s. Mostly sunny Thursday, with highs in the mid to upper 60s. 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On Wednesday, construction continues on the WEOS tower. For the safety of the workers, we will suspend broadcasting from 10 to 4. We'll resume regular broadcasting when the workers have finished for the day. 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We apologize for the inconvenience and thank you for listening to Finger Lakes Public Radio, 89.5 WEOS. Finger Lakes Public Radio wants you to know, Hobart and William Smith hosts the Stern Family Forum on Friday, October 2nd at 7 at the Smith Opera House in downtown Geneva. The New York Times' Maureen Dowd and Republican political strategist Karl Rove discuss American politics, media, and civil discourse in a conversation moderated by Bill Whitaker. The event is open to the public. Information at hws.edu/news.
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0: It's Morning Edition from NPR News. I'm Steve Inskeep.
3: And I'm Leila Fadel. People with disabilities are hitting the trail like never before. That's because adaptive mountain bikes are getting a lot better. And because trail builders are recognizing they can make trails a lot more inclusive with just a little tweaking. KUER's Macy Lipkin reports from Utah.
4: Christy Prawl is, in a lot of ways, your typical Utah resident. She's always loved being outside, camping, hiking, teaching kids about nature. After she got a spinal cord injury while rock climbing, she wanted to get back on the trails.
5: We found like some outdoor, like more rugged wheelchairs, and we thought, okay, maybe that's what we're going to have to do.
4: But a wheelchair wasn't enough to scratch the itch. Then she found out about adaptive mountain bikes from the National Ability Center in Park City.
5: I got to try out a few of their bikes, and then I realized, like, okay, this is the piece of equipment that I want to get.
4: These bikes can cost upwards of $15,000. Prawl got a partial grant and bought her own.
5: My bike gives me the freedom to go to those wild places, to do all of those things I used to do and all of those things that I love.
4: Adaptive bikes are technically not bicycles. They have three or four wheels. Most are hand cycles. They're often recumbent with an electric motor to help. Prawl relishes a challenge, but she needs to know how rideable a trail is before she goes alone.
5: I can't just, like, get up and walk over an obstacle or over a tree or something like that, or turn around.
4: Prawl says she's noticed a growing number of trails she can ride in recent years, like this one at Snow Basin that opened last fall.
6: We're going to be hitting Canyon Rim Trail. Trailhead's over there.
4: Three local adaptive sports organizations brought bikes for people to borrow.
6: Yahoo!
4: Adaptive mountain biking is growing in Utah. A new network designed for hand cycles opened in Moab last year. The Northern Utah Trail Fest recently added an adaptive race and fun ride to the event. The state is helping, too. It gave the nonprofit Mountain Trails Foundation a grant to figure out what different trails need to become adaptive-friendly. Marshall Evans is working on that. He was a plumber before he was paralyzed in a side-by-side rollover.
7: Technology has absolutely equalized the disability, as far as in my life, for biking.
4: Adaptive bikes have gotten narrower, and Evans says the electric motors help people ride longer and keep up with friends. He says it's not hard to build trails he can ride.
7: For a little bit of effort, I can go ride the trail at speed, at the pace with all my buddies, rather than slamming on my brakes and causing a traffic jam.
4: Trails have to be wide enough, they can't tilt sideways too much, and obstacles and jumps have to fit two wheels. But he doesn't want them to be boring. At a nearby park, the group that made this route at Snow Basin is working on another. The late morning sun is strong, and it smells like dirt and freshly cut trees. Eden Valley Trails considers how different bikes will handle the routes they build. Justin Lindeen says everyone can enjoy the same paths.
8: Whether it's a flowy trail or a technical trail, it doesn't super matter as long as you have your mind on both goals.
4: Wider trails also make it easier for search and rescue crews to get somebody out. Cyclists have space to pass each other, and Lindeen says they hold up better over time.
8: It gives you the room to allow drainage properly and also to have machinery come in, whether it's weed eaters or a brush hog or something, and maintain the trail in the future.
4: He says trails that work for more people are better for everyone. For NPR News, I'm Macy Lipkin in Weber County, Utah.

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1: On Wednesday, construction continues on the WEOS tower. 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Our forecast from FLXweather.com, sunny skies continue, mostly sunny today, with highs in the mid to upper 60s. Clear tonight, overnight lows in the mid to upper 40s, mostly sunny Thursday, with highs in the mid to upper 60s. 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Finger Lakes Public Radio wants you to know the City of Geneva Green Committee and Town of Geneva Sustainability Committee host a native plant sale at the Finger Lakes Welcome Center for the Geneva Farmers Market on Saturday, September 26th from 8 to 1. Native plant nurseries will offer consultation about planting native plant gardens and offer perennial shrubs and trees for sale. The community calendar is a public service of Finger Lakes Public Radio.

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1: On Wednesday, construction continues on the WEOS tower. 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Our forecast from FLXweather.com. Sunny skies continue, mostly sunny today, with highs in the mid to upper 60s. Clear tonight, overnight lows in the mid to upper 40s. Mostly sunny Thursday, with highs in the mid to upper 60s. 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
2: 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We'll talk with Rush Doshi. He helped arrange summits between President Biden and Xi and just co-authored a report on China's cyber threat to America's critical networks. 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
5: And I'm Leila Fadel. Former Vice President Kamala Harris is returning to the campaign trail. Harris narrowly lost in Michigan to President Trump 2 years ago. She went back to join Democratic Senate candidate Abdul El-Sayed at an event in Detroit. Michigan Public Radio's Russ McNamara reports.
6: The fracture within the Democratic Party over Israel's military action in Gaza was felt acutely in the swing state of Michigan in 2024, a state with a high percentage of Arab and Muslim voters. At the time, El-Sayed criticized both the Biden administration and then Vice President Harris for continuing to supply weapons to Israel. On Tuesday, the pair appeared to have smoothed over any rift in Detroit during a roundtable on black maternal mortality.
7: So I think we're at the point of our new relationship, where I'm going to now call you Abdul.
8: Perfect.
6: The endorsement by Harris attempts to solve a problem facing El-Sayed. Black voters in Detroit largely voted for his Democratic opponent, Congresswoman Haley Stevens, in the primary election. In turn, El-Sayed could help draw Arab and Muslim voters back to Harris if she decides to run for president again in 2028. At a news conference earlier in the day, El-Sayed, who ultimately endorsed Harris for president in 2024, says he's heard from other voters about regretting their choice to either sit out or vote for President Trump 2 years ago.
9: I think if a lot of us could have had that back, had 2024 back, we would have thought about things in different ways. And I hope that moving forward, we don't reinforce the mistakes of the past that break us apart.
6: Speaking to a room full of healthcare professionals, former VP Harris is now backing him up.
7: The United States Senate should be a stopgap on the abuses of this administration, and I would suggest to you that the fellow sitting to my right would be one of them when elected.
6: First, El-Sayed will need to defeat former Republican Congressman Mike Rogers in November. His campaign released a statement saying El-Sayed is, quote, parachuting Harris in to save his campaign.

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1: 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Our forecast from FLXweather.com, sunny skies continue, mostly sunny today, with highs in the mid to upper 60s. Clear tonight, overnight lows in the mid to upper 40s, mostly sunny Thursday, with highs in the mid to upper 60s. 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

0: On Wednesday, construction continues on the WEOS tower. 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
2: 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I'm Leila Fadel.
3: And I'm Steve Inskeep. Here are some of the messages President Trump brought to the United Nations General Assembly this week. There is no global government. Climate change is a hoax, as are concerns about AI, which should have a different name. And the spoils belong to the victors of wars. Much of the rest of the world is talking about the need for cooperation to tackle global challenges like those. NPR's Michelle Kellerman reports from the UN.
4: President Trump used his speech to call on countries to leave the International Criminal Court and stop what he calls globalist bureaucrats. He also wants to rename artificial intelligence to superintelligence, downplaying the many calls for a slowdown and more regulations. It was a starkly different worldview than many others here at the UN's high-level week. Secretary General Antonio Guterres, whose term ends this year, says this is a time for more cooperation.
5: The world does not need a weaker United Nations. It needs a UN strong enough to face the world as it is and determined enough to build the world as it should be.
4: He says there's been an extraordinary transfer of power away from governments to a handful of private corporations and individuals.
5: Humans are increasingly handing power to machines, with artificial agents going rogue and little autonomous weapons going from science fiction to military reality.
4: The UN Security Council is holding a meeting on AI, and there's a lot of talk in the corridors at the UN about how to make this place relevant on this and other issues.
6: Most of the countries in the world want a world that is based on some kind of rules.
4: That's the European Union's top diplomat, Kaya Kallas, who says she's spending a lot of time this week trying to push for de-escalation in the Persian Gulf and to put more pressure on Russia to end its aggression in Ukraine. Both those conflicts, she says, have global implications for food and energy security. So European countries and other middle powers are trying to find ways to restore international humanitarian law.
6: The discussions with the middle powers, but also smaller countries, between smaller countries, is that how can we keep the world functioning, that we have some kind of rules in place? And there, the key question is accountability.
4: She's defending the International Criminal Court, which is under attack by the U.S. French President Emmanuel Macron spoke of a return to imperialism, arrogance, and unrestrained force.
7: Consiste à savoir si nous voulons vivre dans cet état de nature.
4: Do we want to live under this state of affairs with a return to the law of the jungle, he asked the world body, or do we want to live in a civilized international society? Brazilian leader Luiz Inácio Lula da Silva raised concerns about President Trump's approach in this hemisphere. Lula described the U.S. military operation in Venezuela as a, quote, neo-colonial incursion for strategic resources. And through an interpreter, he complained about meddling in Brazilian elections.
8: In Latin America and the Caribbean region, geographical proximity to the world's greatest military power is inescapable. especially in the context of renewed hegemonic temptations. Brazil does not fit in anyone's backyard.
4: He, too, is pushing for a revitalized UN to become a, quote, temple of peace. Michelle Kellerman, NPR News, The United Nations.
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0: On Wednesday, construction continues on the WEOS tower. For the safety of the workers, we will suspend broadcasting from 10 to 4. 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Our forecast from FLXweather.com, sunny skies continue, mostly sunny today, with highs in the mid to upper 60s. Clear tonight, overnight lows in the mid to upper 40s, mostly sunny Thursday, with highs in the mid to upper 60s. 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Finger Lakes Public Radio wants you to know the Dub Block Project in downtown Geneva hosts Phoenix Rising, mixed media and paintings by Marjorie Pearl Gurnett. A studio fire in 2022 destroyed the artist's work. Gurnett developed a new body of work born from the rare moment when everything inside stills and breaks open. Opening reception with live music happens Friday, October 2nd from 5 to 7. Details are at thedubblockproject.org.

0: 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Two Point is dedicated to managing risk in good times and bad. Two Point Capital Management. Life opens up.
1: Line has narrowed. At the same time, international competitors are pouring significant resources into their higher education systems, most notably China, which has already passed us in the production of doctoral graduates in STEM. They are producing 50% more than we are. Now that obviously to some degree represents the larger population in China, but the pace of doctoral production in China is five times faster than what's happening in the United States. And right now, in response to federal funding cuts, some universities in the United States aren't taking any new doctoral candidates at all. Overall, top research universities are taking 15% fewer. So while we're seeing the numbers ramping up in other countries, we're actually retreating.
2: That echoes this email we got from Kit, who says Trump is doing China a huge favor by running off the best and brightest doctoral and postdoc students from U.S. universities. I have worked with some of these people who stayed in the country and contributed. We are losing this knowledge to China and other countries. John, I can hear someone listening to our conversation and saying, well, if fewer international students are attending U.S. colleges and universities, wouldn't that be a good thing for American students, since at least in theory, that means more available spots?
1: Generally not, because there aren't more U.S. students. We're seeing a decline overall in the number, not only the number of 18-year-olds who are the traditional age college students. We've all heard and spoken endlessly about the famous demographic cliff that hits now or soon. But the proportion of American high school graduates who are going to college is also down. There might be some competition for seats at the most selective universities and colleges, but generally, they're not only not taking seats that might otherwise have gone to Americans because there aren't Americans to fill them, they are, international students are significantly subsidizing U.S. higher education institutions. What we've seen over the last year is that more than 300 universities in the U.S. have had significant budget cuts and layoffs. A number of them, a growing number of them, are attributing a big portion of that to the decline in the number of international students. So fewer international students actually means fewer programs for domestic students and higher tuition. And that's, I think, an equation that people haven't necessarily always put together.
2: Well, we got this message from Misha in St. Louis, who's a member of the 1A Text Club. I worked at a doctoral institution that depended heavily on international student enrollment. The reduction of this population has drastically impacted the budget, contributing to the closure of student housing and staff layoffs. The administration does not grasp how important the international community is to the production of knowledge and discovery in America. That talent is now funneling to other places that will benefit and overtake American scholarship. Rona, in addition to federal policies that make obtaining a student visa in the U.S. more difficult than in previous years, we're also seeing U.S. colleges slip in international rankings. How do those rankings factor into prospective students' decisions about where to study?
3: Yeah, absolutely. I mean, I think rankings are always important. Families are looking to understand where their student is going to get the best education and where the prospects for future career growth will be highest for them. So they are absolutely taking that into account. And I think that this comes back to my earlier point around the families that we're working with internationally are mostly focused on schools where they can see the return on investment, where they feel the rankings of those schools are very strong. And if they were to go, that would be very beneficial for their student. And if they are not able to get into that small pool of highly selective U.S. colleges, they're then interested in looking at other highly selective institutions in other places in the world.
2: John, are we seeing universities and colleges in other parts of the world actively positioning themselves as an alternative to U.S. colleges and universities? Are they taking advantage of this moment?
1: Very much so. Imperial College London this week is announcing scholarships for international students, including U.S. students. They're very much targeted at U.S. students, among others. This is unusual. International students don't always qualify for scholarships, including in the United States.

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1: Feeling slow, exhausted, or kind of foggy? Having trouble remembering where you put your keys or even how to do basic tasks? Then you might have brain fog. Millions do. But what causes it? We hear from doctors about overlooked causes that might surprise you. The science behind brain fog and the latest on treatment. Next time on 1A.
2: I'm Indira Lakshmanan. The U.S. Supreme Court kicks off a new term early next month after a string of landmark decisions that have reversed course on abortion, civil rights, and more. A new book looks at the push that turned the court right starting four decades ago. Next time on Here and Now.
3: 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Sunny skies continue, mostly sunny today, with highs in the mid to upper 60s. Clear tonight, overnight lows in the mid to upper 40s. Mostly sunny Thursday, with highs in the mid to upper 60s. 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
4: From WXXI News, I'm Evan Dawson, and this is Connections. Over the last 4.5 years since Russia invaded Ukraine, a number of Connections listeners have asked if Ukrainian refugees are coming here to the Rochester region. And the answer has been yes, but it's been sort of hard to pin down how many or what's going on with them. But we're getting a better picture this hour. Later this hour, you're going to meet the people who are behind an organization helping Ukrainian refugees, and they are showing up in bigger numbers. They're going to talk about how they are trying to help. But first, you're going to meet Ukrainians who are here of their own free will. They're part of the Open World program. They're bringing professional expertise to share knowledge with the United States on technology and innovation or humanitarian efforts. And they're visiting Rochester. We're going to talk about the work that they are doing in Ukraine and how they hope to transition that work to a peacetime mission soon. It's coming up on Connections.
5: Live from NPR News, I'm Lakshmi Singh. The latest NPR PBS News Marist poll looks at how President Trump is faring with voters ahead of the midterm elections. NPR's Stephen Fowler has more on the findings.
6: Earlier this month at the Republican Party's midterm convention, Trump said to pretend that he was on the ballot. Many voters seem to have taken that insistence to heart, just maybe not in the way he's hoping. 53% of registered voters say they'd back a Democrat in congressional races. A majority of those folks say that vote signals opposition to Trump. And a large number of Republicans, including 2 in 5 who backed Trump in 2024, say he is not much of a factor in their vote. In another warning sign for Republicans, more people say they want to vote for candidates bringing new ideas and change instead of experience and a proven record. Stephen Fowler, NPR News.
5: Three news outlets make their case in court today to get back access to the White House. Lawyers for CNN, MS Now, and Politico will tell a judge President Trump is violating their constitutional rights and they should be able to cover him whether he approves of their stories or not. Some media organizations, including NPR and Fox News, are refusing to take audio, video, or photos from White House events until further notice. Here's NPR's David Folkenflik.
7: The Justice Department referred to White House memos on this, saying that they were upset over coverage of the White House ballroom construction. They were upset about the reports of depletion of ammunition during the war against Iran. They were upset, for example, about coverage of the Republican midterm convention in Dallas, saying that it was unpopular and hadn't gone well. They said these things jeopardize national security and spread falsehoods.
5: NPR's David Folkenflik reporting. President Trump faces low approval ratings in national polls over his handling of the U.S. war with Iran, which has resulted in surging fuel prices. In a speech to the UN General Assembly yesterday, Trump threatened Iran to make a deal or face annihilation. This morning, Iran's president called out Trump in his speech to the international body, saying Washington does not understand the country it seeks to, quote, bully. China's top leader Xi Jinping arrives in the U.S. this afternoon for meetings with President Trump. We have more from NPR's Emily Fang.
8: For China, the priority here is to keep the U.S. pacified without committing to anything. For the U.S., there's been an overall lack of direction in the Trump administration's approach to China this term, says Eli Ratner, a former Assistant Secretary of Defense in the Biden administration.
9: They have moved away from that declaratory policy around seeing China as the dominant strategic competitor. They have unwound some of the traditional support that we've had toward Taiwan and other allies and partners.
8: A senior administration official said Trump will personally meet Xi on the tarmac at Joint Base Andrews as he arrives in the U.S. on Wednesday evening, a sign of the importance of the visit to the president. Emily Fang, NPR News, Washington.
5: This is NPR.
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11: You're listening to WXXI News. I'm Michaela Singleton. A former assistant principal in the Rochester City School District is suing to get his job back after he was accused of physically abusing students and subsequently fired. WXXI's Gino Finelli explains the story.
12: Vaughn Cowens was accused of pushing elementary school students to the ground during two separate incidents in December. He allegedly slammed one's head against a wall and purportedly grabbed one by the collar and shook him. Cowens was fired following a district investigation in March, but now he's suing to get his job back. In court paperwork, Cowens argues that he was not given a fair chance to review the evidence against him, including security camera footage. He also argues he was never given a chance to clear his name. The district sustained both complaints against Cowens. His attorney, Rick Geiger, claims that a school security officer is the one who actually touched the students. He filed 10 letters of support from Cowens' colleagues in court paperwork. Gino Finelli, WXXI News.
11: Back in December, Rochester police officer Nicole Amator stopped a gunman who had already shot and wounded three of her colleagues and then tried opening fire on her. Tuesday, Governor Kathy Hochul announced she was awarding Amator with New York's Police Officer of the Year Award, which recognizes exceptional courage and bravery in the face of grave danger. It is the state's highest honor for police officers. Rochester Police Chief David Smith said Amator exceeded the normal expectations of police service and reflected the highest ideals of the law enforcement profession. Officer Amator has served with the Rochester Police Department since 2019, and she is the second member of the department to be named New York State Police Officer of the Year. Monroe County has awarded more than $100,000 to 10 communities through its first round of Community Climate Action Fund grants. Now, the grants can be used for efforts ranging from trail expansion projects and planting trees to installing electric vehicle chargers. Check that out on WXXINews.org. 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
14: From WXXI News, this is Connections. I'm Evan Dawson. Our connection this hour was made on December 5th, 2022, when Ukraine used long-range drones to strike military targets deep inside Russian territory for the first time. Ukraine was targeting air bases in the Saratov and Ryazan regions. This strike sent a powerful signal to Russian leadership. If they wanted to continue their invasion of Ukraine, the war would be long, Ukraine would fight back, and Ukraine was quickly becoming an international leader in the technology of warfare. This hour, we begin by welcoming members of the Open World Delegation from Ukraine. They are visiting the United States, hoping to build a partnership that will share not only technological expertise during wartime, but they hope will look ahead to a post-war world. While many people are racing to develop technology for current and future battlefields, my guests are thinking about sharing knowledge for peace. They're visiting on their own free will, but many Ukrainians have fled their country since Russia's invasion. The Rochester region has seen a growing number of Ukrainian refugees coming here. And later this hour, we will meet one of the refugees. We will also talk to leaders of an organization that has formed here to help them. But first, I want to welcome participants in the Open World program who are visiting Rochester from Ukraine. Maria Urina is head of international relations at Protez Foundation and a facilitator of the Open World program under the Congressional Office for International Leadership. Welcome. Thank you for being here, Maria.
15: Hi. Thank you for having us.
14: And let me welcome as well Ksenia Verhal. Dr. Verhal is Deputy Director of the Educational and Research Institute of Information Technologies and Robotics, the National University Yuri Kondratyuk Poltava Polytechnic. Dr. Verhal, welcome. Thank you for being here.
16: Thank you for inviting us.
14: And let me thank as well, Serhii Vladov is an Open World interpreter. Serhii, thank you. I know you're going to be here for the hour. We appreciate your skills being here. And you'll hear Serhii's voice interpreting for Ksenia in this first half hour. Let me start with Maria, who is the facilitator of the Open World program for this delegation. Tell us what the Open World program is aiming to accomplish. Why are you in Rochester right now?
15: First of all, it's a big pleasure to be here today and to speak about Ukraine and especially about our work within the program Open World. Open World program works under the Congressional Office for International Leadership. It's a great program that provides us opportunity to bring young professionals from different countries across the Europe to the United States, get new contacts, to set new partnerships, and of course share experience that we have and get some knowledge from American experience as well. So the aim is to help people connect, to make the connections, and to have influence on some positive changes across the globe.
14: Who have you been seeing in Rochester so far?
15: So we arrived to Rochester on Friday, last Friday, and we already got productive meetings and spent some time with government representatives. We were to City Council and then to Monroe County and with some university. We had a meeting with universities, and we really appreciate this opportunity because actually, all the meetings were very much productive. We were talking about some concrete steps, how we can support each other in development, if we are talking about universities, in setting some partnership in supporting businesses, if we are talking about some government relations. And that is, it has very productive impact for us.
14: So, Maria, what you are describing sounds, for lack of better word, normal. Different countries around the world have partnerships. They talk about sharing business innovations. They share technologies. But I wonder how different this kind of a trip is because it's during wartime and so much of the focus is on the war, surviving the war, using sometimes technology for the purposes of surviving the war or fighting back against Russia. So how much of this trip is focused on just the business of dealing with the war?
15: Yes, so our cities across Ukraine, they already have dozens of partnerships with different European cities and some of the states because of the sister city associations. But nevertheless, Ukraine faces lots of challenges now because of the full-scale invasion and the ongoing war. And we are continue working on potential collaborations with different partners, especially in the United States. We value your experience that you have, for example, in veteran policy, in business support, in encouraging new businesses coming to the U.S. And we would like to get better your work. How did you do that? Your maybe some instruments and toolbox. And of course, American colleagues, they share it with us. And we really hope that when we will come back to Ukraine after this trip, we can implement some initiatives. We can try to use some instruments that you already use it here and have success.
14: Well, you yourself, I know you have a partnership already. You're the head of, we talked about Protez, you're the head of global partnerships at the Protez Foundation.
17: That's an international charitable foundation that is helping Ukrainian civilians, military personnel, children. Children need prosthetic care. I mean, this is not an easy thing to think about. But can you describe, for example, when we read that you're helping kids access high-quality prosthetic care? Tell me about that.
15: Yes, this is very special topic for me, and I'm proud to be of the team of the Protest Foundation. We were founded in 2022 in Minnesota, in Oakdale, and we realized that unfortunately hundreds and then thousands of Ukrainians, they need prosthetics and prosthetic care. So we were
17: Because they've been injured in the war.
15: Yes, because of the results of the war.
17: Yeah.
15: And then we opened the prosthetic center in Kyiv, in the heart of the Ukraine and its capital, on Khreshchatyk Street, and we are providing prosthetics and prosthetic care, long-term care, for free for them. We have team here in Minnesota, and we bring Ukrainian veterans, civilians, and children to the Minnesota when there is complicated case, and we realize that we have no enough potential and expertise to provide prosthetics in Ukraine. So we work closely with Empathy, with different donor organizations, with people who support us, and we are able to bring those patients, those Ukrainians, to the Minnesota, to our prosthetic center there, and provide them all necessary aid. We already provided more than 2,500 of prostheses, and more than 1,600 patients already got support, you know, prosthetics from our foundation. Unfortunately, the number of patients who needs prosthesis and they have amputees, right? The number is growing up. It's really difficult to say about that and even realize it, but the number of people is growing. The number of children, it is growing so fast that we understand we should, make as much as possible, do whatever is possible from our side to help those people.
17: I mean, I'm so glad you're able to do that, but it's horrifying that it is necessary. And I don't want to ask you a question. I don't want to ask either of you a question that feels too political. That's not fair to you. But I have to tell you that in recent weeks, when I watched the American administration's delegation meeting with Vladimir Putin and then meeting with Zelensky, and then you heard Jared Kushner say that we need to be able to help both sides accomplish their goals, that there can be win-win here, that everyone has reasonable goals. And within hours of Kushner leaving Kyiv, there were missile strikes hitting civilian targets. Some of the prosthetics that you're talking about, some for children, might have been used within 24 hours after Jared Kushner left and saying that Vladimir Putin had reasonable goals. And I wonder what that is like for you to hear that when it's been almost 5 years of war.
15: We are standing for democracy. You know, you can't buy freedom, you can't borrow it. You can only fight for that. And we, young people, all the Ukrainian nation, we do realize it. Of course, we had some hope, you know, and some faith that somebody will come and help us. But the thing is that the only you have is to do. To fight, to stand with Ukrainian army, to support them, to support wounded military personnel, women and children, you know, to help IDPs, and for those who cannot come back to the army, for example, because of traumas, you must help them with reintegration, to give them work, you know, and all the things for, and regain them normal life as it was before they served. We are doing what is possible from our side. We appreciate any support that we are getting from different countries, including the United States. And I must say that actually we are very much grateful to Americans because they are very much supportive. American nation, Americans, they donate, American people, I mean, yes, they donate, then they send humanitarian aid. They are publish some information, the true, not propaganda, but the true on their social media. And every single action in this, supporting the democracy in Ukraine and showing the realities of the war in Ukraine, is helpful for us. So, of course, there is some pity and such, you know, things that are happening and some narratives that are around, but we are still standing, and that's the only what we have. I'm grateful from Protest Foundation to all of American people, because they are supporting very much for us too. They donate, and because of their support, we can provide free prosthetics. And we focus on concrete steps. That's what keep us.
17: My guests are from the Open World Program. You're hearing Maria Urina, who is head of international relations at Protest Foundation and the facilitator of the Open World Program under the Congressional Office for International Leadership. They've been visiting Rochester since last Friday. And I want to turn to her colleague, Dr. Ksenia Verhal. And I want to start by asking, you are a project manager at a Ukrainian university. You've been involved in initiatives related to technology and innovation. And I know that you can't talk about all of the projects related to military or dual-use technology. I know you've signed confidentiality agreements, but I do want to discuss something that is directly related to your expertise. And I want to start by asking you if it is difficult to envision a Ukraine that is not at war with Russia, a Ukraine that can focus on doing the kind of project work you're doing now, but for strictly peaceful purposes. Is that hard to imagine?
18: Так, на жаль, в сучасних умовах ми маємо такі подвійне життя.
19: Yes, unfortunately, under current day conditions, you know, there is a duality to our life.
18: З одного боку, наші родини мають тих, що воюють, і ми самі відчуваємо наслідки війни.
19: On the one hand, each family has a member or several members who are at the war, and we feel the consequences of the war firsthand.
18: З іншого боку, ми маємо дітей і надію на їх світле майбутнє.
19: On the other hand, we all have children, and we have, you know, a lot of hopes about their bright future.
18: Наш університет – це найбільший освітній осередок в нашому регіоні.
19: Our university is the largest educational establishment in our part of the country.
18: Тому кому, як не нам, розбудовувати і думати про їхню, про їхній розвиток.
19: So it is up to us to pave the way for their future development.
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19: We keep launching state-of-the-art labs under the umbrella of our universities, trying to address the challenges of this time.
18: Я, наприклад, є керівником програми зі створення цифрового хабу.
19: I'm the author of the idea of creating a digital hub that are now implementing.
18: Які разом з нашими партнерами, іншими університетами, політехнічними України допомагає малому і середньому бізнесу в цифровізації.
19: And the goal is to help our small and medium-sized businesses to transfer to the digital world.
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19: So we provide consultancy, we help them with cyber security, we teach them skills that are needed in the 21st century.
18: Тобто це, з одного боку, достатньо мирна сфера, і ми сподіваємося, що ми продовжимо нашу діяльність і в подальшому, бо це довгостроковий проєкт.
19: So this is a long-term project that will serve Ukraine both during the war and hopefully in the future in peaceful times.
18: Ми піклуємось про розвиток нашої економіки, а цифровізація – це важлива її складова.
19: We have to take care of our economy, and bringing it to the digital world is one of the most important tasks.
18: Наші студенти та науковці проводять спільні тренінги, воркшопи, ми залучаємо бізнес, щоб постійно комунікувати і постійно мати бути сучасними.
19: We're trying to engage business and public at large, you know, arrange all sorts of seminars and workshops. We want everybody to keep pace with times.
18: Наприклад, дронові технології дуже гарно лягають на дослідження, геологічні дослідження.
19: For instance, drone technologies can be used in a number of peaceful purposes, for instance, in the geological research?
18: А також на архітектуру та будівництво для дослідження будівель.
19: Are they very good for architecture, for rebuilding our, you know, housing, you know, in construction projects?
18: Тому наші дослідження не тільки мають військове призначення, але й подвійне призначення, тобто ми завжди думаємо і про мирний час.
19: So we always talk about dual purposes, not just military research, but keeping peaceful life in mind as a priority.
17: I think so much of the world attention when it comes to drone technology is on the kind of videos that probably you have seen that has caused horror, drones that are targeting individual civilians, and that's very hard to look at. But what I want to understand from your perspective is, I think the world has been very impressed with how strong Ukraine has been, not only defending themselves in the war, but the use of technology, both in war and to rebuild the country. Is this a situation that, was Ukraine always on a very strong technological track because of the work that perhaps you, your colleagues were doing long before the war? Or has the war accelerated the focus on technology within Ukraine?
18: Я думаю, якщо брати історичні події, то українці завжди були креативною нацією.
19: Historically, we have always been a very creative people.
18: Окрім того, ми маємо дуже гарну освітню основу.
19: In addition to that, our educational base is pretty strong.
18: В тому числі в технічних науках ми маємо багато розробок.
19: In particular, in sciences and technology.
18: Але, звичайно, зараз дуже багато зусиль саме на цю сферу, тому що ми маємо випередити нашого ворога.
19: But obviously, the focus of attention is on technologies these days. There is no any other way, because we need to do things faster and better than our enemy.
18: Якщо ви дивитесь новини, то можете побачити, що наші вчені, наші військові намагаються удосконалити навіть те, що мають. 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
19: You know, Ukraine is not such a rich country, and our scientists and researchers try to make the most with what they've got, you know, with what we inherited, probably, even if some of the equipment is obsolete, but we try to adjust them to bring in, you know, new ideas and make most of these developments.
17: And so what have you been gaining from this American partnership? What do you hope comes out of this trip to the United States?
18: Мене дуже здивувала та кількість українців в діаспорі і те, що не лише українці збирають допомогу, але ще й долучаються чи американці.
19: Well, first of all, I was very much impressed by the local Ukrainian diaspora and how much they're doing. But not just Ukrainians, you know, regular Americans who were very warmly greeted here and they're doing a lot.
18: Від цієї співпраці ми хочемо отримати нові зв'язки з університетами, бо це нам важливо, перш за все.
19: We want to establish

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1: There are a lot of things that we can learn from you, and at the same time, we've made some pretty significant advances, so we think that this exchange can be beneficial to both sides.
2: Тобто це не лише фізична реабілітація, але ще й реінтеграція і ментальне здоров'я.
1: Not only in the field of physical rehabilitation, but also in the field of reintegrating discharged military personnel into civilian life.
2: Але також ми мали дуже цікаві зустрічі з вашою місцевою владою на різних рівнях.
1: Also of interest to us were meetings with our local government bodies.
2: Я думаю, це можуть бути в майбутньому дуже цікаві проекти, тому що ми теж спілкуємося з нашими представниками.
1: Perhaps we can establish some good contacts between people and local governments. That would be a win-win situation for everybody.
2: Хоча, звичайно, для мене пріоритеті освіта і наука. Well,
1: to me personally, it's education and research.
3: Do you want to add, Maria, to the benefit of meeting some of these local leaders and what you think that partnership might yield in the future?
4: Yeah, of course. We saw the support from Ukrainian diaspora here, but we are very much focused on partnership with American different organizations, institutions, universities. So we, on behalf of Open World Program, we really hoped and will help our delegates to establish and set the connections and then develop some project in the future that might cause different areas. Especially, as Ksenia mentioned, we have unique data, we have unique experience that we are ready to share, starting from veteran policy and patient care, and ending with some challenges during the war and studying and going with educational processes at universities during the wartime. So we will be glad to have such both beneficial cooperation.
3: Well, let me ask Ksenia before we have to switch out, and we're going to bring in guests in our second half hour describing what refugees have been going through. But Ksenia, let's look ahead a little bit. So 5 years into the future, let's hope that the war is long over and the work that you are doing to teach and help innovate is focused on what? Paint a picture of a Ukraine 5 years into the future that you think is realistic.
2: Я бачу, як Україна відкриває світу свій потенціал.
1: I hope we'll be able to open up our potential to the whole world.
2: Я думаю, ті країни, в які переїхали українці, то вони побачили, що українці це працьовитий народ.
1: There are many Ukrainians who temporarily emigrated to other countries, and I hope that in those countries they saw it firsthand that Ukrainians are very industrious and entrepreneurial people.
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2: Ми вміло користуємося вже тою допомогою, що маємо, і я гадаю, це буде для нас гарний шанс і для економічного розвитку.
1: And we learned how to utilize what we are getting from the West now to the maximum, and that's a good first step, and I hope we'll be able to accelerate our development in the future.
2: У нас потужний потенціал людський, ресурсний, ми маємо природні ресурси, тому, я гадаю, через 5 років у нас буде світле майбутнє, але, звичайно, нам потрібна підтримка наших партнерів.
1: We have excellent human capital, you know, educated population, we have mineral resources, and with a little help from our friends, we'll be able to achieve a lot pretty soon.

0: 2 years from now.
1: Let me ask Maria before we let you go here. We've been talking about the humanitarian work that the organization you work for has done. And I don't think many of our listeners, maybe none of our listeners today, can really understand what it would be like to live in a country that is under bombardment, to understand that children might need a prosthetic leg, that there might need life-saving surgeries just for civilians in your own town. We don't know what that feels like, and you do. And in a moment, we're going to meet a refugee. There have been a number, understandably so, probably several million total refugees from Ukraine. I think the population was 44 million, something like that, at the outset of the war. And it would be impossible for me to understand how anyone could stay. So I'm not criticizing anybody for leaving. I think I would be a refugee if I were in that country. But tell me about the mindset of the people who've decided we might need thousands more prosthetics and this war might go on for several more years and we are going to do our best to stay no matter what. I mean, it's a very hard thing to understand, but can you describe what that is like?
2: Yes, I can, but by the way, it's really hard to describe. We continue our work in Kyiv. We have a prosthetic center there. People are coming. Veterans are coming. Their women and children, they are coming because they need prosthetic care. And sometimes they just come to support us. If we are talking in perspective, we also organized educational part of our activities. So we founded Prothes Academy, and we are providing courses for the rehabilitation specialists, for the surgeons, for different medical professionals to provide them best knowledge that we can get from American colleagues. They are coming to Kyiv, and they share experience and provide some education there. We are inspiring by international, our partners, friends, colleagues who comes to Kyiv to see us, to visit, to support us. This is very much helpful for us, even just a good conversation. Mm-hmm. We stay in Kyiv because in Ukraine, in those regions which are bombed every day, because this is our homeland. So you can't just take everything and go. As much as possible, we decide and we choose to stay there. Of course, we have plan B and plan C in case there is massive attack or, for example, our center is will get some attack. We do realize those risks, unfortunately. For example, last night, Kyiv was attacked by drones and they attacked internet provider and 100,000 customers, they left without internet. Like it's off, including our office on Khreshchatyk Street in city center. So we do realize all this risk, but we see the people who need our help. So we can't stay away. We are continue doing our work. For example, I'm here in the United States. I'm continue speaking and telling people about our mission, what we are doing, about our results, and how much is their support needed. We are doing our best. We are, this is the only what we have for now. We believe in Ukraine. We believe in our bright future. We do realize that we need to do something personally. Every one of us must do what is possible on its place. And then that's how it going on.
1: It's going to be 5 years in February. It's hard to believe.
2: Personally, I live in Kyiv, so it's really hard. We have lots of challenges, including children. You know, PTSR syndrome is all around because of when you are up at 2 a.m. and you heard the sound how the rocket flies above your residential building and then hit something and you heard that sound and you're thinking, is it close? Is there any evacuation in our residential building? This is the reality. you know, and but we are standing for the freedom. We with every such attack, our desire and our hope is getting stronger. We will not give up. We will not give our freedom to Russians. We will stand for that. We will provide care, medical care, prosthesis care for our patients. And we will remember any support, any help that we got. We will remember it.
1: From the Open World Program, I want to thank our guests, Maria Yurina, Dr. Ksenia Verhal. Great meeting you both. Thank you very much for making time.
2: Thank you for having us.
0: Thank you very much.
1: Short break. More connections coming up. Coming up in our second hour, we continue with our special rebroadcast looking at local history this week. In this hour, we bring back the 2026 Five to Revive list from the Landmark Society of Western New York. It's their annual list of local landmarks that need some help, that need some revitalization. They're going to talk about what is on this year's list, how it made the cut, and why they think it matters. That's next hour.
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0: This is Connections. I'm Evan Dawson. So in our first half hour, you met a couple of members of the Open World delegation, the Open World program from Ukraine. And in this half hour, we're talking about what is going on with refugees. And we know there are several million Ukrainian refugees and a growing number having come to the Rochester area. Harlan Calkins reached out to us not long ago. He's the president of the Ukrainian Housing Foundation, among other endeavors in our community, longtime local business owner and still very active in the community. And Harlan reached out because of the work that he's doing with Ukrainian Housing. And first of all, thank you for being here, sir. Thank you for coming to the studio.
1: Nice to be here.
0: And let me welcome Tracy Croft, who is a member of the advisory board for the Ukrainian Housing Foundation and chief development officer for Catholic Charities. Thank you for being here.
2: Thanks for having us.
0: In a moment, we're going to talk to Daria Partika, who is going to talk about her experience. And Daria, nice to meet you. Thank you very much for being here. Let me start with Harlan. So, Harlan, what was it that prompted you to think about Ukrainian refugees and housing and support for them in this community?
1: Well, Evan, I've been very lucky. I've somehow been granted some extra time in life. We sold our business 3 years ago, so I have some extra funds. One night I was watching news on WXXI and watched a Russian missile slam into a maternity hospital. And by the way, they just did that again 2 or 3 weeks ago, maternity hospital and a children's hospital. And I decided right then and there I was going to help the Ukrainians.
0: In what way? How?
1: Just set up a foundation to assist them in rebuilding by getting a new home, getting housing set mostly for people who had lost their homes in Ukraine but who are in this area to begin with.
0: And you wanted us to talk to Tracy Croft, who's been a big fan of your efforts, Tracy tells me. But why don't you tell me a little bit about what this partnership has meant here and how this comes together, Harlan?
1: Well, it is a partnership. We have a 501c3 designation, which does not allow us to give directly to refugees, so we have to have a partner, at least one. We have two, actually. There are the Catholic Charities, which is a great organization. We also have the Ukrainian Federal Credit Union. We're going to help through the Catholic Charities, the rental side. We're going to help the credit union through the mortgage side, but that's on hold because of the federal restrictions on what can happen right now. We did not want to get involved in a mortgage and then have the refugee exported to Ukraine.
0: So, okay, so you've done all the homework that tells you how you need to go about this to help Ukrainian refugees. And, I mean, if you don't mind me saying, you're 93 years young. You've been doing incredible work in this community for a long time. And I want to just ask you before we talk to our other guests here, if you feel like, you know, does this community have the energy for this? There's a lot of focus on a lot of different things here, Harlan. Do you have the energy? Does this community have the energy for this?
1: Well, I certainly have, and I'm 94 now.
0: 94. I didn't mean to short you.
1: Okay. Well, I think the community does. Everybody I talk to speaks up and said, we'd really like to help, and we need a lot of people to step up and donate to this operation.
0: There is a website. I had it in front of me here, but I've got too many papers here. Ukrainian Housing. Oh, there it is. It is ukrainianhousing.org. ukrainianhousing.org. Do we know Tracy Croft, who is a member of the advisory board for the Ukrainian Housing Foundation and chief development officer for Catholic Charities? Do we know how many Ukrainian refugees are in our community now?
2: We have resettled about 2,500 men, women, and children.
0: 2,500
2: since
0: the Russian invasion?
2: Yep.
0: Okay. And how much is that number going up and changing?
2: It's not changing now due to the current state of things.
0: You gave me a look that said, read between the lines. It's just the state of international politics?
2: Yes. So right now, no Ukrainians are coming into the country.
0: Okay. If we had a different kind of situation, would we see more refugees coming in, you think?
2: I would hazard a guess. Yes.
0: Okay. And when they arrive, what is the process like of trying to identify and help them?
2: Well, right now it's on hold, but...
0: What has it been,
2: It's been a partnership through the USCCB We use a lot of acronyms where we are, so I can't tell you who that, but it's a government agency, and they partner with us. And we are a designated refugee resettlement organization in New York State. So we would get referrals, and then when the folks arrived, we would meet them, get them set up in housing, get the housing fit for people, you know, with all the things that they need, and help them transition into life in America.
0: I'm reading that the temporary protected status designation for Ukraine is currently set to end next month, October 19th. Is that correct?
2: Correct.
0: What does that mean?
2: It means a lot of things. People will not be able to work. It means that for them, there will be a loss for their own economy, you know, their economic, their livelihoods. For the community, it will be a worker shortage. So, it could mean a lot of different things for the whole community.
0: Could it mean deportation?
2: I guess so. I don't work in that area of the organization, but has been the conversation.
0: Let me put this a different way then. I'm not going to ask you what's definitely going to happen. I think what we've learned is it's impossible to tell exactly whenever it comes to either immigration, refugee issues, etc. Are you worried that there could be deportations?
2: I think everyone is, and that's part of what Harlan was saying earlier in the conversation. When we talked originally, we talked about making this an assistance to get mortgages. And then with some guidance from the folks in the refugee department, they said, well, it's possible that people might not be able to stay. So then we thought about how could we help maintain good housing? We could do it through rental assistance.
0: And the reason they would not be able to stay is some change in their status.
2: Correct.
0: Which we could be seeing soon. How many of the 2,500 Ukrainians in our region since the Russian invasion have TPS, temporary protected status?
2: I don't have those numbers. I don't know how many.
0: Is it a small amount? Is it most?
2: I think it's a lot.
0: It's a lot. Okay. Harlan, what are you worried about there? Before we get to Daria's story, are you concerned about this change in status that's coming?
1: Absolutely. In fact, we have one of the refugees that's with us today is losing his status in 2 weeks. And it's mind-boggling. We've got to really step up and help these people.
0: Okay, so let's get Daria's story. Daria Partika is with us. And again, I want to thank Open World Interpreter Serhii Vladov, who is staying with us. Daria, can you tell us a little bit about where in Ukraine you are from and when you came to Rochester?
3: Доброго дня всім. 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
4: Hello, everybody. We came from Ukraine in 2023. We are from the Transcarpathian region of Ukraine, in the west of Ukraine.
0: Okay. And what happened that convinced you that you had to leave or forced you to leave Ukraine?
3: Війна в нашій країні, яка розповсюджилася на всю нашу територію, це повномасштабне вторгнення. 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
4: It's the full-scale war, full-scale Russian aggression, you know, that covered the whole of the country. Everybody felt the impact, and we had to run to shelters, you know, to somehow, you know, get protected from the bombardments from the very first hours of the war.
3: І коли в тебе на руках маленькі діти, ти маєш шукати шлях, як убезпечити їх в першу чергу.
4: And when you have little children, you have to figure out the way to preserve life.
0: Do you have children, Daria?
4: У вас є діти?
3: Троє.
4: I have 3 kids.
0: Okay. How old are they?
4: Якого віку?
3: 6, 4 і 2.
4: 6, 4 and 2.
3: Найменший син народився вже в Америці.
4: My youngest son was born here in America.
0: When you came to the United States, did you know anything about Rochester or where you were going?
3: Ми трохи ознайомилися, оскільки ми розуміли, що нас зустрінуть люди, які нам допомагали в цьому. 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
4: We tried to learn about this area. We knew that there would be people who will meet us, and so we'll try to get some information.
0: And how has it been for you in Rochester? Can you describe what your life has been like?
4: Як життя тут у вас склалося?
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4: What can I say about this life? It is peaceful, nice life. You know, this is what life should be.
0: Do you hope to return to Ukraine eventually?
4: Марія, ти повернутися чи думаєте, сподіваєтесь повернутися в Україну, врешті-решт?
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4: Obviously, my heart is there. You know, Ukraine is in my heart.
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4: But you know that these circumstances that were imposed on us forced us to make certain decisions where you have to prioritize the interests of the little ones.
0: So, what is your understanding of your status as a refugee and the status of your family? And is that stable or is that changing?
3: Однозначно, все може змінитися, тому що скоро закінчується період нашого тимчасового захисту.
4: Everything can change at any given time, first of all, because our protected status will expire pretty soon.
3: І ми боїмося бути нелегалами в цій країні.
4: And we're very much afraid of becoming illegal aliens in this country.
0: So, do you now know a number of Ukrainians who have also come here for the same reasons you did? Have you gotten to know the local Ukrainian refugee community?
4: Українська спільнота біженців.
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4: Yes, you know, we know quite a few people in the same situation as us. You know, there is a sizable Ukrainian community here, I mean, Ukrainian refugees, and everybody is very anxious and very much worried because the government is not telling us anything and we don't know what's going to happen.
0: So if you were deported, if you were told to leave, where would you go back to your previous home in Ukraine? I don't know what you would do.
3: Знову ж таки, це дуже важке запитання.
4: Once again, it's a very loaded question.
3: У нас є ще певні особисті моменти сімейні, які так роблять це питання ще важчим.
4: You know, the our own story was made even more complicated because we have certain circumstances within our families which make the situation really grave.
3: І в Україні ситуація залишається надзвичайно небезпечною.
4: And at the same time, we cannot provide security for our kids if we return to Ukraine.
0: Have you been able to get housing in the Rochester area?
3: Так, пощастило. 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
4: Yes, we were very lucky. And we're very grateful to people, to all people who helped us in the first place, to the Housing Foundation.
3: і попри ті проблеми, які нам доводиться проходити, є дуже важливий аспект, якому на сьогоднішній день ми можемо трохи видихнути, бути спокійними, тому що ми отримуємо дійсно цю допомогу.
4: Because our problems are many, but at the same time, you could at least, you know, relax in this respect. You know, we're getting support and we got support.
0: So, Daria, can you tell us what you want Americans to understand about what Ukraine is going through and what you as a refugee are going through? What do you think most people in this country don't understand?
3: Мені здається, про це було багато сказано, але я скажу це ще раз. В Україні відбувається геноцид народу і людей.
4: Well, a lot has been said about it, but let me reiterate. What's happening now is a genocide against Ukrainian people.
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4: I'm afraid that there is no happy end in some foreseeable future, because the country, which is the aggressor country, is not going to stop. Their goal is to kill us all, you know, to, you know, do away with Ukraine as a country and its people.
3: І навіть якщо сьогодні формально на паперах війна, можливо, буде об'явлена закінченою, цього не буде надалі, і наступні покоління будуть продовжувати робити з нами те ж саме.
4: And even if they sign some papers, they're not going to stop. In the next generation, they, you know, they'll try to do the same until they exterminate us.
0: Well, in our last couple of minutes, let me just ask Harlan and Tracy then. Harlan, when you hear the story, you've heard many stories like Daria's. This is why you're doing this work, isn't it?
1: Exactly correct, yes. We have to raise lots of money, big donations and little donations, and a lot of people think that if they give something small, it doesn't matter. But if you get enough people giving small amounts, it adds up to a lot. And that's what we're hoping for, is to really get a lot of people involved in this.
0: Have you talked to political movers and shakers, your member of Congress, or anybody else about what happens with temporary protected status? I mean, it sounds like there's an entire community of people who are nervous about what happens next month here, in just a few weeks.
1: I have not talked with them specifically, but expect to in the next 2 or 3 weeks.
0: What are you going to tell them?
1: I'm telling them we need help.
0: It's urgent.
1: It's urgent, right.
0: Tracy, what do you hear in the story of Daria? What comes to your mind?
2: How brave they are, how brave they all are. I can't imagine living with that fear and that worry every single day. And I don't know, it's just, I'm very touched by her and her bravery and her family.
0: It is easy to take for granted waking up and not worrying that a missile strike is coming.
2: Yes.
0: Raising kids, knowing that they're, for the most part, they should have a healthy, safe day. We take that for granted.
2: Yes.
0: You're meeting families all the time who are coming from places where they don't have that. So I'll close with this for you here. Again, you're not in charge. You don't get to set the policy. But you're wondering, like everybody else, what happens next year. What would you say if you were in the room with policymakers? What would you tell them?
2: I would say things have to change, obviously, but they need answers. They need guidelines. They can't wonder what's going to happen after October 19th. What's the transition? You know, some clear direction, some support.
0: Well, I want to thank all of our guests for being here, and Tracy Croft from Catholic Charities, thank you very much. Also, member of the advisory board for Ukrainian Housing Foundation. It's ukrainianhousing.org if you want to learn more. I'm not allowed to tell you to donate to any organization but my own, WXXI. But if you decide you want to support it, you can find information right there at ukrainianhousing.org. Thank you for the work you're doing. Thank you for being here.
2: Thank you.
0: Harlan, it is great to meet you in person. Thank you for the work that you're doing.
1: Thank you.
0: Thank you very much, Harlan Calkins. And I want to thank Daria Partika for telling her story. Good luck to you. I hope that we talk to you again and there is more clarity and stability in your life. Thank you very much.
4: I would like to thank everybody, too.
0: That's Daria Partika. We've got more connections coming up in just a moment.

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2: Tucker Carlson used to be a vocal supporter of President Trump. 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
5: From WXXI News, I'm Evan Dawson, and this is Connections. In this special rebroadcast, we continue with the series of conversations about local history. And we're talking about the Landmark Society of Western New York's Five to Revive, their 2026 list, recently released, including a local house ravaged by fire last year that made the list of properties identified for the potential for revitalization. The Morgan Manning House in Brockport suffered significant damage after that fire. And we're going to talk about how this organization seeks out community landmarks that still have the potential for revival. Maybe it's an old button factory, or maybe a house like the Morgan Manning House, or maybe historic structures that have been long forgotten. They're going to talk about how they are doing that work and why they think it matters, coming up on Connections.
6: Live from NPR News, I'm Lakshmi Singh. A day after President Trump stood before the UN General Assembly and threatened to annihilate Iran if it did not agree to a deal, this morning the president of Iran told the international gathering in New York his country is the victim of U.S. and Israeli aggression. Here's NPR's Hadil Alshalchi.
7: In his speech to the UN General Assembly, Iranian President Masoud Pezeshkian said that Iran's defensive systems were built to defend his country so that, quote, no one can think that bombing Iranian cities will go unanswered. He held up a picture of Ayatollah Ali Khamenei and Iranian schoolgirls who were killed in U.S.-Israeli strikes in February and called the U.S., quote, terrorists, prompting the one U.S. representative in the assembly hall to walk out. Pezeshkian denied that Iran wanted a nuclear weapon and refused limitations on its civilian nuclear program. On Tuesday, Iranian and U.S. delegations met via mediators for 3 hours, according to President Trump. Trump said Iran must decide whether it will agree to a deal or face, quote, obliteration. Hadil Alshalchi, NPR News, Istanbul.
6: Fuel prices have soared as a result of oil shipping disruptions related to the war. Today, AAA listed the average price for a gallon of regular gasoline, unleaded, slightly down at $4.47. Diesel was running around $6.52. In New York, former movie mogul Harvey Weinstein has been sentenced to 15 years in prison for sexually assaulting former television production assistant Miriam Mimi Haley in 2006 after he was convicted at his retrial. Weinstein's previous convictions involving Haley and actress Jessica Mann were overturned in New York. He was retried and convicted last year for his criminal act against Haley. Weinstein pleaded not guilty to all charges in New York as well as in California, where he was convicted of rape in a separate case and sentenced to 16 years in prison before an appeals court ordered his resentencing there. The former head of the U.S. Forest Service under the first Trump administration speaking out against a controversial reorganization of the agency happening under the current administration. Here's NPR's Kirk Sigler.
8: The Forest Service, along with its parent agency, the U.S. Agriculture Department, are undergoing a massive reorganization, including the closure of 7 regional offices, research stations, and the relocation of its headquarters from Washington, D.C. to Utah. Vicki Christensen was a Trump appointee who ran the agency from 2018 to 2021.
9: The reduction in the federal workforce without any real specific strategy is concerning.
8: In a press call organized by environmental groups, Christensen said the broader reorg of the Forest Service is misguided and lacking any accountability from Congress. The USDA has defended it in statements to NPR, saying it will make the agency more efficient. Kirk Sigler, NPR News.
6: You're listening to NPR News. The Trump administration is removing the names of 760,000 people from Obamacare. Officials say some of the people are fraudulently enrolled in health care through the Affordable Care Act, while other recipients don't even exist. Yesterday, Vice President J.D. Vance said the administration's actions would save more than $2 billion in taxpayer subsidies. Julie Rovner of KFF Health News spoke to NPR's Here and Now.
10: The Biden administration put in these additional subsidies that enabled a lot of people to get Obamacare with zero premiums. Well, brokers realized that they could then sign up those people. And of course, since they didn't owe any premiums, the brokers could get the commissions. So there was a fair bit of fraud.
6: As a federal judge weighs a lawsuit by 3 major media outlets fighting to get their White House credentials restored, the White House has a new YouTube channel featuring only Trump administration content. Here's NPR's Scott Newman.
11: The channel launched Monday evening, just days after Trump announced that he was banning journalists from CNN, MS Now, and Politico from the White House. Democrats, including Arizona Senator Mark Kelly and California Governor Gavin Newsom, have likened Trump TV to state-run media, the antithesis of a free press. Stephen Farnsworth is a professor of political science at the University of Mary Washington.
12: Over and over again, I think President Trump has really decided what he wants to do is tell the Trump story himself.
11: He says the channel is the latest in Trump's effort to keep the mainstream media from controlling the narrative. Scott Newman, NPR News, Washington.
6: I'm Lakshmi Singh, NPR News.
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15: From WXXI News, this is Connections. I'm Evan Dawson. Our connection this hour was made on January 14th, 2025, when a fire ravaged a historic home in Brockport. This was the second time that the Morgan Manning House in Brockport suffered significant damage. It's also the second time the community has rallied to restore it. Most recently, the house was named one of Landmark Society of Western New York's 5 to Revive, a list of local places, spaces, and themes identified for preservation. This hour, we continue an annual tradition of discussing the Landmark Society's 5 selections while exploring the latest in preservation work and why it matters. One thing that we like to think about here is that just about everybody listening today, somewhere in your community or maybe your hometown, is a historic structure, an old building, something that you say, I cannot believe they're going to take the wrecking ball to that place, or we need to make sure that that stays. That is kind of the theme here. Everybody's got something, and the Landmark Society casts a wide net. We're going to go all around the region today talking about their 2026 list. Let me welcome Wayne Goodman, Executive Director of the Landmark Society of Western New York. Welcome back to the program.
16: Thank you, Evan. Hello.
15: And the Assistant Director of the Landmark Society is Larry Francer. Welcome back to you.
17: Great to be here.
15: Across the table, hello, Paul Kimball, Project Manager and former President for the Morgan Manning House. He is also the former Town Supervisor for Clarkson for 34 years. Are you the longest serving local supervisor in local history?
16: Pretty close. I don't know what the record is, but it's got to be pretty close.
15: You'd
16: to the
15: be
16: record.
15: Close to that one. Okay. Well, welcome to the program. Thank you for being here. And Katie Eggers-Como is with us, who's a senior architectural historian at Barrow Architecture and a member of the Five to Revive Committee at the Landmark Society. Welcome. Thank you for being here.
17: Thank you so much.
15: So, great place to start here before we jump into the Morgan Manning House. Again, we're going to go all around the region and reveal the list here. But Wayne and Larry, in general, what are you looking for, Wayne, when people say Five to Revive? It's a big region. What are you looking for?
18: Well, first of all, it's really difficult. You know, it's a difficult process. We have a committee that does a fantastic job each year. But when you say cast a wide net, we really do. And if you think about how many historic structures there are really in Western New York, to pare that down to five is not an easy task. So our committee does a great job. In general, we're looking for properties that are historically significant, of course, architecturally significant. We look for projects that might have a catalytic impact on a district or a community or a neighborhood, and properties that really need a little bit of investment. They need some care. When we first started this initiative years ago, we wanted to make it clear that our list was not a typical preservation list where you call it like an endangered list. Mm-hmm. So this list is much more of a positive slant, and we're trying to be a collaborative partner with some of these building owners and these communities. We've had a great track record, and this is a good list this year too.
15: I take the point that it's not necessarily an endangered list. I do wonder, you know, Larry, I'm not going to mention the small town that I'm thinking of, but there is a small town that's got this beautiful historic Main Street. And after about 150 meters in one direction off of a little river there in the middle of town, there is now a gas station and a Taco Bell. And I found myself going like, what was here before this? Mm-hmm. What was the decision making? It feels so weird. And nothing against gas stations or Taco Bells. Nobody wants to get sued here. But in general, how important is it that this program, I think, addresses character? And it doesn't have to be downtown Rochester. You guys go all across the region here.
19: Absolutely. I mean, isn't that what we all want? Isn't that why people live in neighborhoods in Rochester or our small villages and towns? Mm-hmm. It's because of that feeling. It's because of, you know, the fact that they can walk down a main street and feel like they can remember the past, but they can also look toward the future. There are exciting businesses in there. So the infrastructure is very important. You know, when we have these communities with a beautiful smile, but there are some teeth that are missing, mm-hmm. it's really from buildings that were torn down. It just doesn't feel right. And, you know, I want to also add that it's really important when we're choosing this list that we have a group of activists or just people who are there to work with us. We're not going into communities and saying, oh, my God, that should not come down. If we don't have people who are saying, we don't want it to come down, and we want to make sure that it's revitalized and it's important to us. So we really work with the communities or the neighborhoods just as much.
15: You can't do everything.
19: And we shouldn't do everything.
15: That's right. Yeah. Yeah. No, I think that's a really good point. And over the years, as we've had these conversations, it's always interesting. We're going to talk to Paul. We're going to talk to people on the line later this hour who are doing that kind of work. So if you want to learn more about what the Landmark Society is doing and get in touch with them about perhaps future projects like this or just to kind of be in touch on this kind of work, it's landmarksociety.org. Let's start with number one on the list here. It's the Morgan Manning House, as we mentioned. It is in Brockport. And Paul Kimball is the project manager, former president for the Morgan Manning House. What is the Morgan Manning House?
16: The Morgan Manning House is an 1854 Victorian house that has suffered two fires. This is the second fire. I was 12 years old when the first fire happened and was actually delivering newspapers to Mrs. Sarah Morgan Manning's sister-in-law at the north end of town. I remember the fire well. I remember the controversy that went around to save the house in 1966. There was fears that the house was going to be torn down for a gas station, but the community did come together in 1966-67, saved the house, and it became a very treasured landmark in town. Every fourth grade class tours the house every year, except for the couple of the COVID years. And it was remarkable because I had one of the craftsmen came in who was about 35 years old, and he goes, "Boy, I haven't been in this house since I was in fourth grade." But he was excited to come back and to work on it.
15: So what happened in January a year ago?
16: So January a year ago, we had a board meeting at 7 o'clock in the evening. Myself and two other folks arrived. The other folks got there 5 minutes earlier than me at about 10 to 7. I got there at 5 to 7. When I got there, smoke was rolling out of the kitchen door. They had it propped open. I attempted to go down in the basement, and the smoke drove me back. In the meantime, they had called the fire department, and the fire department was having a drill that night. So they showed up within minutes of the phone call coming in. What we thought was going to be a minor fire in the basement, we actually sat in the parking lot for an hour trying to be warm at 12 degrees, turned into a very major event. There were 11 different fire companies that were called. There were three different ladder trucks at one point that were set up, dumping water into the building. We were able to go across the street to Nativity Church and use their community center to sort of monitor the fire. But it was kind of surreal because you're in this big glass opening looking at the house almost like you were watching it on TV.
15: Wow. And was it for you maybe doubly, almost surreal, having experienced what you did at the age of 12, and right, then all these years later to see something like that again?
16: It was surreal because you're watching it, and then all of a sudden the fire pops through the roof, and then you know you really, really, I mean, you knew you had a serious fire, but at that point, generally, you really had a serious fire. The next day, to walk through it and see everything frozen in time was like walking in the Frozen movie, if you will. Water in the back of the building, there's a high water mark in the kitchen of 5 to 7 inches of water flowing through the first floor. The basement filled up to about waist deep, which at what point it was actually going out the windows. But the outpouring from the community to save the building this last 14 months has just been incredible, absolutely incredible.
15: Now, this is not my expertise. I mean, you're describing a fire that's really damaging. What can you expect in the best case scenario to preserve or sort of restore in that space?
16: Well, we're 14 months into the restoration. By November, we had the roof completely rebuilt and on, had the windows back in. There were 20 windows that were broken during the fire, and we had heat back on. We're well on the way to the renovation of the house, if you will.
15: Wow. And, you know, for people who've never been there, because everyone in your town has been there. I get it. Every school class goes through there. But for people who have not, what does the experience do for a visitor for the first time? What do you learn?
16: As far as when the house is open?
15: Yeah, when you're able to be there,
16: When you're able to be there, you learn about the Morgan family. Dayton Morgan was instrumental in the production of the first Reapers. He worked with Cyrus McCormick to build Reapers, and they built Reapers for over 40 years. The family then went into the cold storage business, and a lot of folks my age would probably remember the Brockport Cold Storage, which over the last several years has gone through multiple owners. But the Brockport Cold Storage is actually the same building where they built the Reapers. You also learn about how people lived in that period of time and how they lived in that house. The fire's been interesting because it's uncovered different things that have remodeled during the year, so I found that pretty fascinating.
15: Are you confident that this is going to get to the finish line?
16: Oh, absolutely, without a doubt.
15: What do you need to get it there?
16: We're going to have to raise somewhere between probably $1.5 to $2 million. Unfortunately, what should have been a $50,000 fire turned into a $4 million fire.
15: Wow. Well, across the table, let me ask Wayne and Larry, I'll just ask you in general. I'll start with you, Larry. This building, why is this on the list? Why did it make the five?
19: we really wanted to support the work that this committee has done. This board of directors just amazed us that they, you know, took the bull by the horns right at the beginning, and they brought in the right people, and they started raising money, and we wanted to show our support. We felt, as Paul said, it's going to get done. But that doesn't mean that we shouldn't shine a light on it for how important it is to the community, how the community has come together, and how they are going to bring it back to its beauty and to life.
17: And this is what you were talking about, having that help in the community, mm-hmm. having that activity. And, you know, Wayne, for the cynics who say, look, I mean, $4 million, it's a big price tag. You know, sometimes tragic fires happen, but sometimes you got to move on. What do you think the community gains by bringing this building back?
18: Well, you know, I think that Paul, articulated it quite well. This building, like a lot of other buildings we see in our neighborhoods and in our different communities, they provide anchor, they provide stability, they reflect community pride, authenticity. So if you ask some people, they may say that hey, a $4 million price tag is too high. But a lot of other people, I think, including the Landmark Society, said, well, you know, that's well worth it. It depends on what you want. It depends on what kind of community you want to live in. And I think when the committee discussed this particular building and this project, as Larry said, and we were just taken by how quickly that the local folks, Paul included, reacted to this, how professional that they've been, and how meaningful the structure is, and not only to Brockport, but really to our entire region. It's a gem of a structure, and anything that we can do to pat these folks on the back and to encourage them and to assist in the efforts, we're going to do.
17: Well, there is no one more authentic in the effort than Paul Kimball, who happens to live in an 1890 structure himself. You live in an old blacksmith shop?
16: That's correct.
17: That is amazing.
16: And what's unusual about it is it has a basement. Most blacksmith shops would not have had a basement.
17: And it was built in 1890?
16: Built in 1890 by John B. Crowley.
17: And became a house when?
16: 1985. We lived next door in the farmhouse. The farmhouse was about 1825. Sold the farmhouse to our daughter and then moved into the blacksmith shop. And as a side note, that's actually my first fire job, if you will. In November of 15, my daughter had a fire in the family home that destroyed the home, and I managed that project in 2016. Started it in February and had them in the house in June. So it was a nice primer for the job that I'm doing right now.
17: You are certainly somebody who sees the value mm-hmm. in character in older buildings. We don't just have to have homogenous cookie cutter communities, do we, Paul?
16: No. And you know, the amazing thing with the blacksmith shop is that after all those years, the carriage doors in the front of the structure are pocket doors, and they actually still work.
17: That's a great story. Yeah. Did you want to jump in there?
19: I did. I just want to add that over the years, since I've been here especially, and I've gotten to know the Morgan Manning House, it is truly an example of how to run a house museum because it's not just a house museum. It is a community gathering space. In their beautiful yard, they have Shake on the Lake performing. I've been there for meetings. I've been there for events. And you just, and I probably say this every time I'm here, just being in a historic home like that, you just get this amazing feeling. And it's not, I feel the history, I feel the ghosts. You just get a centering, and there's a beautiful, beautiful feeling when you're in the Morgan Manning home.
17: Well, number one on the list, the Morgan Manning home. Number two of the five to revive. And typically, the Landmark Society for years has included a thematic listing on their five to revive. This year, it's historic LGBTQ plus community sites. And let me start with Larry. We'll go around with Larry, Wayne, and Katie talking about this one. Tell me about this listing here, Larry.
19: Sure. Well, in the political atmosphere we're in now, we were very concerned about people being erased and communities being erased. And the LGBTQ plus community has gone through a lot these past years. And we just wanted to make a statement that we, as the Landmark Society, as the preservation community, support and appreciate what the LGBTQ plus community has given to the city of Rochester, to the nation. And too often, these sites of, you know, gay bars or possibly a figure who was LGBTQ plus, and it would be their home or something, that gets lost pretty quickly once either a building is sold or even once a building gets listed on the National Register, it doesn't always have that significance of them being a leader in the community. And we felt it was important.
17: Well, the nomination came from Katie on this one. Can I read a little bit about what Landmark Society had to say about the nomination? And I want you to tell us why you decided to do the nomination. Because LGBTQ plus communities historically gathered out of public view, often without formal documentation, many important sites have already been lost. Others remain unrecognized, to Larry's point there. Why did you nominate?
20: So a couple of years ago, the Landmark Society had a session about this topic at the annual conference that they organized along with statewide partners, the Statewide Preservation Conference. And one of the speakers said that one of the reasons that this type of history is so important to document is that most LGBTQ plus kids are born into straight families with straight parents. And that hit home to me. That's my story. That's my family's story. And it really, you know, hit me that I can educate my kids about family history, about local history. But for my son, who's part of the LGBTQ plus community, I can't really help him with that part of his history. I don't know enough about it. And so it's really important that, especially for kids growing up, that they can see that they're not the first ones to go through this, that there are people they can look up to who have been part of this community for forever. I mean, this has always been part of history. And that there are places they can go where they can connect to that. And I know from some work I'm doing now on a statewide project along these lines that there are other places in the state where they've done projects like this, and often young people are part of it, and they talk about how much it means to be in a place, even if the use has changed, just to know that there are people kind of who are their ancestors in this way, who did important stuff there, who are activists or artists or just, you know, living their lives. And that's really important for young people. So that's what really made me want to see something like this happen, especially knowing about the erasure and how difficult that is for people.
17: What are some of the sites here in Rochester?
19: Well, I mean, first and foremost, which the Landmark Society has already listed is Todd Union on the U of R campus. And Katie, did you work on that one with us?
20: I didn't. That was your staff.
19: Which is one of the two in the region that have been listed for LGBTQ plus significance. The other is in Penn Yan. It's the Jemima Wilkinson home, and it is the

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1: Two gay bars that just closed. I mean, the Avenue Pub, and I should know.
2: Bachelor Forum.
1: Thank you, Bachelor Forum. Those two we're looking at. I was talking with Harry Bronson before this, and he and his staff really want to have an event during Pride Month where we can, as a community, talk about locations that are important to us. I mean, there's also the park. Genesee Valley Park is very important in terms of having the Pride picnic and things like that. So there are a lot of locations, even Strong Memorial Hospital, where AIDS research was done. I mean, the Landmark Society started a project years ago, and our LGBTQ plus historic sites, and we have a map, and we have, you know, a very long list. But we feel it's important, even though it may not rise to being listed on the National Register of Historic Places, for us to celebrate them and maybe do some local, you know, plaques and so forth.
3: Okay. You know, Evan, I think that for this thematic listing this year, perhaps the overarching rationale behind this is just simply making sure that the Landmark Society focuses on equity and making sure that folks feel like they belong in our community. We always tout that preservation and its impacts should be felt by everyone. And this is no exception. I just remind listeners that it wasn't long ago that there was an order that came down from Washington to remove the Pride flag from Stonewall Inn, which we find to be illogical and rather mean. So, it is about everything that Larry pointed out. It's definitely about everything that Katie has spoken to. But in a larger scheme, it's just the fact that these sites that have been underground by necessity for so long are now, you know, being targeted. And we felt like we needed to be a voice to speak out against that.
4: All right, so that's the second listing on the list. The next, the third out of five in the Landmark Society's five to revive, is the Cutler Mail Chute Company building in the city of Rochester, right here in Monroe County. Wayne, let me start with you. What is you want to hit this one?
3: Sure. Yeah, so the most folks, I think, in Rochester know who Cutler is. I think that James Gould Cutler, former mayor of Rochester, an architect in his own right, started this company, and I'm paraphrasing. I'm really making this a short summary, but started the Cutler Mail Chute Company, and these Cutler mail chutes ended up in skyscrapers all over the world. Larry and I were on a Landmark Society travel tour to Cuba, and we're in Havana, and we walked into the Bacardi Building, and wouldn't you know it, right when you walk in, this beautiful Art Deco lobby, right there is Cutler Mail Chute with Rochester, New York on it. The building itself is highly significant, both historically, architecturally. It's been vacant. When we found out that there were some discussions about possible development on the site, yet to be defined development, the neighbors discovered first and foremost that it wasn't protected. There was no protection on the building, which we thought had to have been some kind of a mishap over the years, where it was just, it's not a designated building of historic value. It's not listed in a preservation district. It's not individually protected. So that's when the Landmark Study went forward and supported the NODA Neighborhood Association in an application for the city to designate.
4: In a moment, Paul, you've been in there, right? Can I ask you to talk about this in just a moment here?
5: Yep.
4: Okay. So, but before we do that, I just want to say, it is really amazing to think about during the high-rise boom in this country. It would have been not only not surprising, but almost expected that a mail chute from here was in right. The high-rise boom.
1: Absolutely. Almost

0: almost anywhere. This is an amazing story. But what can go in a place like this? So if you're watching on YouTube, you're seeing pictures of this building that has been vacant. What can happen here, Larry?
1: There are so many examples within Rochester of adaptive reuse projects. And there's also a lot behind it with a non-significant building, which can be, you know, part of this adaptive reuse. So there can be lots of things that can be in it. I think, housing for sure. And I think that might even have been the plan that people saw online. But it didn't look anything like Cutler Mail Chute building. So the assumption was that it was going to be torn down. We just wanted to protect it.
2: And it's just the building on its own merits. I mean, we feel like it should just be a building that's protected. There's a lot of different options for reuse here. And the building is really set up quite well for historic rehabilitation tax credit. So you can get up to a 40% tax credit on an investment. And it's probably – there's a lot of historic buildings, a lot of significant buildings in our region. But given this really strong significance about James Gould Cutler and his company and the mail chutes all over the world, it's an important building.
0: Katie, how do you like housing for it? What do you think?
3: It's a great neighborhood. It would be an awesome place to live. It'd be interesting, yeah.
0: Yeah, so and having had some experience there, Paul Kimball, I want to hear about your experience with number three on the list here as we talk about the Cutler Mail Chute Company building.
4: Well, I found it fascinating to go into the building because I worked downtown for 25 years for RG&E and used a Cutler Mail Chute on quite often because it was in the building. I do part-time electric work with a friend, and it was one of his clients. And I was in the president's office for the company that was there, but it's also Cutler's office. It's untouched. The fireplace is still there. When you walk down the hallways, the different partitions to go in, the wooden partitions to go in the different offices are all still there. The second floor is like a step back in time, and it would be just wonderful if that could all be preserved. It really would.
0: The bones look pretty good?
4: Oh, absolutely. Absolutely.
0: Is there anything that you don't do, by the way?
4: Let's see. I got my real estate license in 70.
0: So you can learn more about the Cutler Mail Chute Company building. Head to landmarksociety.org. It's number three on the list of the five to revive for 2026. We got to take a very short break, and we're going to talk to Karen Wood on the other side, co-owner of the Seneca Falls Machine Company building. We're talking about number four on the list on the other side of this break.
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0: This is Connections. I'm Evan Dawson. Every year, the Landmark Society of Western New York puts out their Five to Revive, a list of five structures, buildings, historic sites, sometimes different themes. And the Five to Revive cover a wide, wide range. We're kind of going far and wide. We've been in the city of Rochester. We're going out to the village of Seneca Falls. Number four on the list is the Seneca Falls Machine Company plant. Wayne Goodman, you want to start by telling us what this one is here?
2: Yeah, this is a really imposing structure when you enter Seneca Falls. If you and most people, I have to just say, I've talked to some people, and they'll ask, hey, that Seneca Falls Machine Company, where is that? And then as soon as I start describing it, if you get off the thruway, you head into Seneca Falls, it's this building, and they go, oh, wait a minute, I know exactly which building you're talking about. Everyone knows this building. So it has this what I think is this majestic, almost presence, and really is a pretty legendary little gateway building going into the village. It's vacant, but we feel like it has a lot of opportunity. The history behind this building was manufacturing, and it started out, I believe, as a manufacturing facility for machines that made auto parts. It was built in 1916. It's eligible for the National Register of Historic Places. During World War II, it became a munitions factory. So it has a long storied tradition, and we feel like when we look at that word catalytic impact that we try to consider when we place structures on the list, this one definitely has potential to be very catalytic for Seneca Falls.
0: Yeah, we just showed some images on our YouTube channel. If you're watching along there, it is a majestic looking building.
2: It sure is. Mm-hmm.
0: And the auto parts that Wayne's talking about goes back to the early auto industry. Like so many different manufacturers in this country, it shifted to supporting the war effort in World War II. Artillery shells.
2: Right.
0: I mean, what an amazing history
2: right.
0: this place here.
2: Right.
0: And Karen Woods, the co-owner of the Seneca Falls Machine Company building in Seneca Falls. Hello, Karen. Welcome to the program.
10: Hello there.
0: So tell us a little bit about your perspective as a local on this one. Is there, you know, is there momentum for locally for preserving this site? And what do you want to see happen here, Karen?
10: Oh, absolutely. Since we moved into the building a few years ago, our business has been doing well here, but we've reached out to others in the community to see what else we could do here that is needed. And there's a lot of older buildings similar to this that are being made into housing, but that's not our vision for this at all. We actually would like to go forward with a double large venue on the second floor of the main factory, which was actually built in the late 1800s. And then the downstairs portion, as huge as it is, we would like to divide it up into some more community projects, possibly an entertainment center or an outlet for kids and youth to do some things and some other community projects that we've reached out to see if there was interest. And everybody's like, absolutely, let's get this building up and running. But we don't know how.
0: Okay. So what do you think you have to do? I mean, certainly totally fair to say we have a vision, but we don't know how to totally execute it. But what do you think it's going to take to get this over the line, Karen?
10: Well, it has been lax in repairs since prior to our moving into it. They were only making a few bits and pieces as needed for older machines for the past 20 years. So a lot of things have gone downhill, some roofing and some electrical, but it's still got good bones, and we want to help it along.
0: I want to ask the architectural historian on the panel a little bit about this one. When we see the image of this one, I mean, to Wayne's point, so I kind of go through this region a lot, and I am absolutely one of the people who would have known, I wouldn't have known what this building was, but anybody who drives by, it grabs your attention. It's, you see it. Tell me in your mind the difference between saying, look, some of the bones, it's starting to, part of it was condemned before. They've done some repair. But why don't you just raise it to the ground, put whatever you want in there, versus keeping that structure the same and finding kind of a mixed use there. Tell me about the differentiation in your mind between those ideas.
3: Yeah, and there's a lot of different reasons why reusing a building like this makes a ton of sense. I mean, from an environmental perspective, just to start with, why throw away all that good material and all that work that's gone into that in the past and start over when you've got something there that can all be recycled, you know? You don't get that kind of craftsmanship anymore. You don't get those kinds of, like, really solid materials, those big windows. You know, those were made to provide daylight to the factory. We don't really need that anymore, but that gives so much light and, you know, so much many great opportunities for what you might do inside there. I mean, I know this owner doesn't want to do housing, and that's fine, but, you know, you think about the loft apartments that people want, those big windows. But that's obviously also great for an event space or a community space, any of those kinds of things, those big, beautiful windows that they just don't build them like that anymore.
0: You know what this reminds me of, guys? It reminds me of the conversation about, do we just tear down the Chautauqua Institution amphitheater shell and just build a new one there, or can we keep that space there? I've got family down there. That was a very emotional fight. Mm-hmm. And, you know, so, Wayne, if you want to say something about the value of keeping that shell, that space.
2: Sure. I mean, Chautauqua, you know, that was listed on the National Trust,
0: yep.
2: 11 most endangered list. So it was on an endangered list that reflected resources all across the United States. And that's also a great example because I'm not an expert on I'm not really knowledgeable, I should say, on the new amphitheater, but I know they've had some issues there with the new amphitheater already. So, yeah, I think that for a lot of reasons, Katie points out just the whole fact that this is sustainable. And we always talk about the greenest building as the one that's already here, right? It's the one that exists. And you're not going to get the materials. You're not going to get the same design. And in this instance, particularly given its location as you're entering Seneca Falls, I think you get there's really two goals here. One is to reprogram that space, community space, residential, retail, community rooms, anything. There's a plethora of different uses for this building. So the building in itself is a huge potential just for that site. But then when you take a look at the community and think about what that might do to benefit the community and to encourage further investment as you enter Seneca Falls, I think that those are a couple of really, really strong and admirable goals.
0: Karen, before we let you go, is there a price tag in your mind that is going to be required to get this done?
10: Not offhand. We knew it was a big project to undertake, but we climbed in head first, and we're doing bits and pieces on our own. So it's really kind of hard to put a number on it.
0: I totally understand that part. How long can you kind of hang on hoping to continue to build enough momentum to get this done before something would kind of give here? How long do you think you can hang in there, Karen?
10: Well, my family and I have moved our small party rental company into the building and don't have any plans to move out.
0: Okay.
10: So one step at a time, we're trying to do all these renovations by hand on our own. So getting the community involved and now the, you know, maybe some opportunity from the state as well would be very helpful.
0: What does it mean to you? What's it mean to you to be one of the, what's it mean to you to be one of the five to revive, Karen?
10: It's amazing. We're super excited about it. This building, we wanted to get a hold of it before there was nothing left to get a hold of and to make sure it's still standing and not torn down for, you know, some more apartments.
0: Well, I want to thank you for taking the time to join us. And maybe when we talk in a year about their next list, they're going to be talking about big time momentum for you and you'll come back on this program. Tell us about it when things are changing, will you, Karen?
10: Absolutely. I'd be happy to provide any updates.
0: Karen Wood is the co-owner of the Seneca Falls Machine Company building, a really, really interesting looking building with a great history in Seneca Falls, Seneca County, and they're part of the Five to Revive. We're talking to the team from the Landmark Society about their annual Five to Revive list, and we've got one more to share with you. In fact, we're going to I think we've got two. Do we have two? We've got John. Okay, that's the note I just got. John Zornow is going to be joining us.
1: Oh,
0: he's a board member for the Newark Arcadia Historical Society, and the number five item on the list here for the 2026 Five to Revive from the Landmark Society is the Pearson Cobblestone House. You want to tell me about why before we send it over to John, guys?
2: I can jump in. I mean, so cobblestones, I think many people are aware, but if you're not, cobblestones are very unique to our region. The construction, the materials are a unique Western New York archetype. So this was brought to our attention. It was a cobblestone in Newark that sits on a campus of Rochester Regional Health. And Rochester Regional Health at one point had used the cobblestone for medical space, but it's been vacant for quite some time. And so, again, we felt like just because of the unique nature of the cobblestone, we needed to get behind this, really encourage a reuse. We have had, I think, positive and really productive conversations mm-hmm. with folks with Rochester Regional Health. So we're extremely appreciative of them. We don't feel like that, and I think they would agree, that they don't have any future use for the structure, but they're certainly open to any new uses that we might be able to facilitate.
0: And again, if you're watching on YouTube, that image, what a
2: beautiful
0: yeah, absolutely yeah. beautiful building. John Zornow is a board member for the Newark Arcadia Historical Society who's on the line with us. Hello, John. How are you?
11: Yes. Can you hear me?
0: I can hear you, sir. It's great to have you.
11: All right. I'm down here in Florida, so that sounds great.
0: Oh, you don't have to rub it in, John. You could have pretended you're standing right next to the cobblestone. Tell us why this one matters so much to you, John.
11: Well, you know, when the Five to Revive was announced, they did such a great job of it. on the media and so forth, that people came to me and said, "Wow, I saw that on TV or in the paper, and I didn't know all that about the building. It's not a heavily traveled road compared to some." But I had been involved in worrying about that building for many, many years. And, well, when a hole in the roof went unfixed, then I got a little more involved. And I, rather than get into a fighting match with the hospital, I just said to Gene Davis from the Walworth Historical Society and Cynthia Houck, who all of you know very well, said to me, "Let's get the Landmark Society involved here because they can do it the right way." And that's exactly what has happened.
0: Well, what do you hoping can happen for this structure in the future, John?
11: Well, as Cynthia Houck said to me many years ago, the best way to save a building is to have someone living in it. And so I never forgot that. In all over Wayne County now, there are several homes being restored. One just outside of Lyons. A huge amount of money. The private owner is restoring it himself. But it's an investment. And when they get it all done, it'll have great value and great bones. And we'll be proud of it. You know, Wayne County has over 100 cobblestone structures, including a blacksmith shop out in outside of Lyons, five-sided cobblestone blacksmith shop. And that's the type of thing that we have in our area.
0: Well, and, you know, Larry talked about the need that the Landmark Society has to have this grassroots help and support here. What do you need for this particular project, you think, Larry?
1: Well, first and foremost was the hospital just being willing to discuss it with us. And you asked how we pick these. And often things are on the list for many, many years. Mm-hmm. And the Seneca Falls Machine Company plant was on for like 5 years. And each year we would talk about it, but there was something else that was a little bit more pressing. And we finally said, well, are we going to do it or are we not? And we did. And this has been on for a couple of years.
0: It's been nominated. It's been discussed?
1: It's been discussed. It was nominated a couple of years ago when we first realized there were some concerns about it. Probably it was John who brought it to us. And we couldn't find the right people to discuss it with at the hospital yet. And it didn't seem like it was terribly endangered. So we put it off to this year, and we were able to, at that point, get in touch with folks at the hospital. And they were very supportive, and I believe we even have a meeting coming up with them planned to discuss what we can do with it. But I think it just takes people like John and people like the folks at the hospital who really do care. They just don't know what to do. And we can help. That's what we're here for.
0: Well, in the department of, they don't build them like they used to. The cobblestone structures are amazing.
2: Yeah, right.
0: They are just amazing to look at. So we really appreciate just the aesthetic beauty of this one. But, John, before I let you go, I'll just say good luck to you. Are you hopeful now, John, that this thing's going to have a future?
11: I am very hopeful, absolutely, because of now the word is out there saying this needs to be done. And the best we can hope for is a private owner who wants to make it a home.
0: Well, John, good luck to you. Travel well, enjoy Florida sunshine, get back here soon, and we'll talk to you again in the future when there's more news on the Pearson Cobblestone House. Thanks, John.
11: Well, Evan, thank you very much.
0: John Zornow is a board member for the New York Arcadia Historical Society. That's the five. LandmarkSociety.org has the full list. They've got past lists. It's really fascinating to look at. And it doesn't always work out that these things get the momentum they need, but often they do. You just heard John say what a boost it's been for the Landmark Society to put this thing on the list and put it out there in the community. So now, before we lose this hour, I want to ask Paul a question just in general. Having been what, 34 years as Clarkson Town Supervisor? So when you're in charge of local government, there's debate about development. There's debate about what's the right kind of development. And now you're doing this kind of work in preservation or restoration. How do you think governments, especially local governments, should balance the need for development while also saying we need to preserve the character of the past? We cannot homogenize society and put a bulldozer everything. I mean, what's the right balance?
4: Actually, the town of Clarkson was one of the first towns in Monroe County to have a historic overlay district and took the initiative to save the homes that were in the four corners, if you will. One of our toughest decisions was a town-owned building that was a cobblestone, but it had the second floor torn off of it, and the face of the building was actually falling off, and we had no choice. I think government does need to step in and help to preserve these buildings so that they are not lost. We had, during my time as town supervisor, they built a gas station across from the town hall, and we were very involved in, the Historic Overlay Committee, the Architectural Review Board, was very involved in the type of brick they were going to put up, whether there was going to be a canopy or not. And I think it's important for government to be involved. As far as the Morgan Manning House, you know, we work very cooperatively with the Landmark Society, with the Village of Brockport, to make sure that we're going to preserve this house for, you know, generations to come.
0: Katie Eggers Como is a member of the Five to Revive Committee, but also we've been talking about as an architectural historian at Barrow Architecture. The Landmark Society would be proud of me if they could see my social feeds. I'm not on social very much, but social does a great job at tracking what it thinks you want and figures out how to algorithm you into, you know, stuff to look at. And you know what I get on my feeds? I get this is what people ate in ancient Rome. This is how people lived in, you know, 400 BC. I'm fascinated with stuff like that. And maybe that's just me. Maybe I'm just a nerd for like learning what were sleep patterns like before electricity? Like I'm just fascinated by all this stuff. But maybe most people aren't. How much does it matter to preserve character that helps us literally see and touch what our past would have looked like?
3: I guess I'm that kind of nerd too, because I love that stuff too. And I find it so helpful to have a place you can go to experience that type of thing. I remember, you know, as a kid visiting the Stone Tolan House, the Landmark Society property, and just wondering what it would be like to actually live like
0: Absolutely.
3: That. And you can see it, you can feel it. I grew up in a historic Erie Canal village where, you know, you could walk to things and you could, you know, see the canal. And of course, it's different seeing it now than how it would have been, but it's still such an interesting experience, you know, and being surrounded in that type of environment. You know, it connects you to the past. It connects you to people who went before you. It gives life a lot of character.
0: Well, I mean, that's maybe a good way to kind of wind down this hour here. So Wayne and Larry, we got about 2 minutes left here. Wayne, I'll start with you. What do you want to leave with listeners as they look at not only this list, but past lists
2: Sure.
0: and the effort at preservation?
2: Well, you know, this list is sort of our way of prioritizing projects. And, you know, when John said one of the benefits is getting the word out, we've seen over and over again, that's a big important part of it, is just to get the word out that the building might be available for redevelopment. Some folks might need some help with fundraising to get this off the ground. And so word of mouth and publicity really helps. And I would just end by saying not only this list, but other historic properties. And we have them all over Rochester. It doesn't have to be a restored museum. You can go into an adapted historic building. And I believe that by connecting just a little bit more to our past, It really grounds us more in the present, and it kind of gives us more clarity, believe it or not, for the future. And I think it happens in all of us, whether we recognize that or not, and it's been happening for millennium in architectural design. So it's something we take seriously, and we think it translates into quality of life. We think it translates into economic development, community impact. And so that's what keeps us going every day.
0: Larry, final thoughts from you?
1: I think it's a matter of timing. You know, we always, I think every year we say, oh, this is the best, you know, list we've ever come up with. But I really, really like this list. And a lot of things really hit me personally and emotionally. And it was just time for all of them. It was time to talk about the Morgan Manning House. They need help. They've done great work. It was time to talk about the cobblestone because the hospital was ready to talk about it and wanted to. The Seneca Falls Machine Factory, there's a couple in there that need help, that really want, they were thrilled. They were so excited at the press conference that they had been chosen this year. And chosen, I mean, it's not a matter of, you know, shaming. Oh, I don't want to be on that list. They were chosen and they were excited about it. And Cutler Mail Chute, I mean, there's a lot going on with that at this point, and we don't want to lose it, and we are going to fight for it. And, of course, you know, for me, the LGBTQ plus historic sites is very, very important at this time for our children, for our elders. They should know about it, and we should all be proud.
0: LandmarkSociety.org. Thanks to all of you for being here. Thank you for making the time to tell us about the list. Paul, good luck to you with the Morgan Manning House. Keep us updated on that. Thanks, everyone.
2: Thank you.
1: Thank you. Thank you.
0: Great conversation. And from all of us at Connections, thanks for watching. Thanks for listening.

0: Live from NPR News in Boston, I'm Josie Guarino. Iran's president says his people have been victims of terrorism by the U.S. During his speech at the U.N. General Assembly today, President Masoud Pezeshkian held up large photos of Iran's late supreme leader and the more than 150 Iranian schoolchildren killed on the first days of the war. He called out Trump directly, stating that Iran is ready for diplomacy but will never accept the language of force. The Iranian leader's speech comes a day after President Trump said he could annihilate the Islamic Republic. The FBI is investigating after a hacking group claimed responsibility for breaching its jobs website. The cyber criminals say they accessed highly sensitive data on nearly all agents and job applicants. The FBI's job site remains down today. A new Associated Press and KFF poll shows about half of rural voters believe the economy has worsened since President Trump returned to office. While these voters largely stick by Trump, high costs of groceries, gas, and health care leave many feeling his economic promises fell short. Hurricane Paulo is set to skirt Mexico's Pacific coast with catastrophic 150-mile-per-hour winds. The National Hurricane Center calls the major storm extremely dangerous, warning that even while staying offshore, it could trigger mudslides and severe flooding. This is Here and Now.
1: 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We'll talk with Rush Doshi. He helped arrange summits between President Biden and Xi and just co-authored a report on China's cyber threat to America's critical networks. 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
1: Our forecast from FLXweather.com. Sunny skies continue, mostly sunny today, with highs in the mid to upper 60s. Clear tonight, overnight lows in the mid to upper 40s. Mostly sunny Thursday, with highs in the mid to upper 60s. 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
2: 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I'm Scott Detrow.
3: And I'm Juana Summers. Seth MacFarlane, the creator of Family Guy, says the Muppets are underrated.
4: Those first three movies in particular, probably because they're Muppet movies, never get the credit they deserve. They're some of the best film musicals of that decade.
2: He has recorded a new album singing Muppets music as jazz standards.
3: First, this news.
5: Live from NPR News in Culver City, California, I'm Duane Brown. The FBI's jobs portal remains down as the Bureau investigates claims that criminal hackers breached the agency's computer systems and stole data on FBI employees. This comes a day after the hacking group Shiny Hunters claim responsibility. NPR's Ryan Lucas reports.
6: The FBI says in a statement posted on X that it is aware of the cyber criminal group's claims to have compromised the FBI jobs portal and stolen personal information of FBI employees. The Bureau says the point of the hack is still undetermined, but it says the FBI is aggressively investigating and actively working to shore up any potential risk. The stolen information allegedly includes names of current and former FBI employees, as well as their home addresses and phone numbers. The breach raises significant counterintelligence concerns for the nation's premier law enforcement agency. Ryan Lucas, NPR News, Washington.
5: The latest NPR PBS Maris poll looks at how President Trump is faring with voters with just 40 days to go before the November midterms. Voters say they're less confident the U.S. Postal Service will deliver mail in ballots on time. NPR's Hansi Luong with that.
7: Compared to 2 years ago, the share of registered voters who say they are confident or very confident that the U.S. Postal Service will deliver mail-in ballots and other election mail on time has dropped 13 percentage points. It's now down to 58% of voters. That's according to an NPR PBS News Maris poll conducted this month, just as the Supreme Court blocked the Trump administration from using USPS to restrict mail-in voting for the midterm election. We should note USPS is a financial support of NPR. The Postal Service is now expected to keep delivering election mail as originally planned. In a statement, USPS says misinformation may have had an impact on public sentiment, and that it has delivered more than 200 million pieces of election mail this year with an on-time score of close to 98%. Anzi Luong, NPR News.
5: You're listening to NPR News. The United Arab Emirates is barring the National Bank of Iran from conducting transfers with Tehran. This follows a UAE decision to cut all financial ties with Iran as the U.S. imposes tougher sanctions. NPR's Aya Batraoui reports.
8: The UAE's central bank says Bank Mali's local branches in cities like Dubai and Abu Dhabi will no longer be permitted to conduct any financial transfers to and from Iran. It says the decision relates to requirements around combating money laundering and financing terrorism. Bank Mali is Iran's nearly century-old national bank. Its multiple branches in the UAE primarily facilitated banking services for Iranian expats and businesses involved in Iran. It first opened in Dubai in 1969, 2 years before the UAE's founding. Separately, the UAE Central Bank approved the National Bank of Egypt's request to acquire Bank Misr's local branches in the UAE. It comes after the U.S. Treasury Department had put Bank Misr's UAE branches on notice for alleged Iran sanctions violations. Aya Batraoui, NPR News, Dubai.
5: In Las Vegas, Caesars Entertainment is betting big, announcing a multi-billion dollar merger today with Fertitta Gaming. The proposed merger would create one of the largest gaming enterprises in the country. Caesars owns multiple hotels on the Strip, while Tilman Fertitta is the largest shareholder of Wynn Resorts and the sports betting company DraftKings. The deal still needs regulatory approval. This is NPR News.
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1: Summer's over and autumn has officially arrived, and it echoes autumnal equinox soundscape. I'm John DiLiberto, painting sound in autumnal colors with some of the classics like George Winston and new music by Fiona Joy Hawkins and Digitonal. It's an echoes autumnal equinox soundscape from PRX.
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2: 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Sunny skies continue, mostly sunny today, with highs in the mid to upper 60s. Clear tonight, overnight lows in the mid to upper 40s. Mostly sunny Thursday, with highs in the mid to upper 60s. 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
0: From NPR News, this is All Things Considered. I'm Juana Summers.
5: And I'm Scott Detrow. I am a big fan of the Muppets. I am also a fan of Seth MacFarlane, the creator of Family Guy and other shows. So you can imagine my surprise and delight when I heard MacFarlane, who is an accomplished singer, was releasing an album full of Muppets music.
6: Moving right along in search of good times and good news with good.
5: That song is originally sung by Kermit the Frog and Fozzie Bear in the Muppet Movie. MacFarlane says these are modern classics on par with the Great American Songbook.
7: You know, these are all songs that creatively, to my ear, fit very nicely in the same, you know, list of songs that were recorded by Sinatra and Crosby and, you know, these vocalists of that era.
5: The album is called Seth MacFarlane Sings the Muppets, and it includes a lot of the hits like Kermit's ballad, Bein' Green.
6: It's not that easy being green, having to spend each day the color of the leaves.
5: Which we should note, a certain other classic crooner also covered.
7: Sinatra did do a version of Bein' Green in the 70s that worked very well.
6: It's not easy being green. It seems you blend in with so many other ordinary things.
7: And, you know, I can only imagine that if he had continued to, you know, record with that kind of output into the 80s, he probably would have touched on some of these other tunes as well.
5: Yeah, and that, of course, is on this album. How did you approach that arrangement? It didn't seem to me like you made that many changes from kind of the Sinatra-style Bein' Green compared to some of the other songs.
7: Yeah, I mean, that song is, you know, no one really messes with that song too much. We did it a little bit more of like a slow swing.

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1: Summer's over and autumn has officially arrived, and it echoes autumnal equinox soundscape. I'm John DiLiberto, painting sound in autumnal colors with some of the classics like George Winston and new music by Fiona Joy Hawkins and Digitonal. It's an Echoes autumnal equinox soundscape from PRX.
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3: At the UN General Assembly this week, Gaza is one of the main issues on the table, but the Palestinian delegation won't be at the table. 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
2: 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Sunny skies continue, mostly sunny today, with highs in the mid to upper 60s. Clear tonight, overnight lows in the mid to upper 40s. Mostly sunny Thursday, with highs in the mid to upper 60s. 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
1: Tucker Carlson used to be a vocal supporter of President Trump. Now he blames the president for launching the war in Iran and even says his cabinet should oust him.
2: He should have been removed from office immediately when he threatened nuclear war.
1: In our interview, Carlson contended that his own career as a TV partisan has turned out to be based on a lie. Tucker Carlson on the next Morning Edition from NPR News.
3: Our forecast from FLXweather.com. Sunny skies continue, mostly sunny today, with highs in the mid to upper 60s. Clear tonight, overnight lows in the mid to upper 40s. Mostly sunny Thursday, with highs in the mid to upper 60s. 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
2: In Los Angeles, I'm Kai Rizdal. It is Wednesday today. This one is the 23rd of September. Good as it always is to have you along, everybody. We're going to spend, the first 10 or 11 minutes of the program today, directly or indirectly, on bonds. And what I want you to do every time you hear that word today is think of it as the cost of money. Bonds get sold and bonds get bought with an eye toward their yield, the interest rate whoever issues the bond has to pay. And the yield on the 10-year Treasury bond today hit 5.135%. Apologies for going to the third decimal place there, but when a government is borrowing the way this government is borrowing, thousandths of a percentage point really matter. So, our indirect approach to bonds today comes via the mortgage market, where the 30-year fixed-rate mortgage now sits at almost 7.2%, a two-year high. Meanwhile, and to absolutely nobody's surprise, the Mortgage Bankers Association says mortgage applications have dropped for the third week in a row. And as Marketplace's Sabri Benishour reports now to get us going, those two data points mean some things are happening in the housing market.
3: So demand for homes is down, which makes sense. Buyers aren't thrilled about buying when mortgages are this high. But something else a little weirder is happening, too.
4: We're also seeing more homeowners deciding to list their homes.
3: Daryl Fairweather is chief economist at Redfin.
4: Either these sellers are just tired of waiting because it's been so long that mortgage rates have been high. And if they're waiting for a better market, maybe they realize that that better market isn't coming. Or they are getting nervous that prices might fall.
3: More sellers equals more supply, and you add in slowing demand, and home prices have slowed down, rising just 2% yearly, which is slower than overall inflation and slower than wage growth. And that would be great, except for the high mortgage rates. Allie Wolf is chief economist for Zonda.
5: Since the start of the year, consumers have lost roughly 10% in purchasing power just from higher interest rates.
3: When demand is like this and prices aren't rising much, builders aren't interested in building new homes. Danushka Naniyakara does forecasting for the National Association of Home Builders.
6: Their permits numbers are down, the starts numbers are down year to date.
3: And building a home is kind of a long-term thing, so home builders usually look past short-term bumps in the road, like a flare-up of mortgage rates. But they are not looking past it because it isn't a short-term thing.
6: In our forecast, we don't have the mortgage rates coming close to 6 or below 6 in the next two-year window.
3: There are some silver linings. If you're a seller, prices are at least still generally rising. If you are lucky enough to be able to buy, 2 out of 3 home builders are offering discounts to offset higher mortgages, and there are fewer bidding wars. In New York, I'm Sabri Benishour for Marketplace.
2: Wall Street today, bonds were selling off, stocks were selling off, oil was being bought. We will have the details when we do the numbers.

0: market. I think that's completely wrong. It is the bedrock to the entire financial system. It's actually where most lending happens. We think of banks as kind of the central engine of capitalism, but really it's the bond market. There's more lending happening through the bond market and through the banking system. And I just think the consequences of that shift are huge.
1: Well, keep on going. Why is it such a big deal?
0: Well, if you think of how we've ordered the financial system, how we regulate banks, it's all ordered around the banks being the alpha and omega. Central banks were set up to backstop other normal commercial banks. Regulation, we regulate banks to make sure they're safe, but we don't really have the same guardrails around the bond market. And, you know, it's fairly transparent. It's incredibly dynamic, but it, you know, it is just as prone to hissy fits as banks and the stock markets are.
1: Well, to that point, you're right here. The bond market, it takes money as its raw input, spits out factories, railways, hospitals, casinos, smartphones and semiconductors, wars and vaccines, all of which, yes, fine. But every now and then, as you say, it spasms and then we have to deal with it.
0: Yeah. And, you know, when the bond market breaks bad, that's a global problem. Think back in sort of 2000s and the dot-com bubble. That was like a big issue for the stock market. The stock market dropped nearly 50% from the peak to the trough. But economically, it was a bit of a nothing burger. It was like a very short, shallow recession. When the bond market broke in 2008, that was a global cataclysm, because the bond market kind of represents the cost of money. Even if you and I don't invest in bonds directly, you know, the cost of borrowing in the bond market, it flows into absolutely everything else. And that's why, you know, the bond market is steadier than the stock market. It's designed to be steadier. It's supposed to be more boring. But when it is not boring, it's usually very, very bad news for everybody.
1: What do you make then of what's happening in the bond market now? And I'll preface the rest of this question by saying it is not a crisis. Everything has been orderly so far. But as we sit here, you know, the U.S. 30-year is at like 5.3%. The 10-year is bumping up against 5. It's been over it a couple of times in the last couple of weeks. And with $40 trillion in debt, the U.S. government now is paying a whole lot more for borrowing. And that, of course, trickles down. What do you make of the current situation?
0: Well, I think there are two quite interesting facets to this that might seem contradictory, but they're actually almost complementary. And one thing is, you know, inflation is higher than we'd like, and it's been heading high because of the war in Iran. And clearly that means that central banks have to raise interest rates, and higher interest rates and higher inflation, that's the nemesis of the bond market. So that means that, you know, to lend to the US government, certainly for 30 years, people want to get paid a bit more. But I do also think that, you know, some of this is just returning to a more normal world. Like low bond yields that we had after the financial crisis and after COVID was actually a sign of economic malaise. And I think maybe now we're just heading back to a slightly more normal environment that is actually good for everybody except very indebted governments. And that is, of course, painful for the US government more than anybody else. And given, you know, where we see the budget deficit heading, interest rates heading, I think it's not unfair to worry a little bit about the U.S. debt trajectory really at the moment.
1: Do you wish American fiscal policymakers would worry a little more, perhaps?
0: I don't know. I always return to St. Augustine's prayer, Lord, make me chaste, but not yet. I mean, I think about that way when I'm dieting as well. You know, the best time to start a diet is always tomorrow, right? Not today. And I think for politicians, it's very naturally the same way. I'm not as worried about the U.S. debt situation as many people are, just because I think the U.S. does not tax that much.
1: Yeah.
0: It could actually relatively easily make its situation look a lot better. I mean, don't forget, back in the late 90s, people were genuinely worried about the U.S. paying down all its debts. Yeah. Now, obviously, the worry is completely different. But servicing its debts costs the U.S. around 3.5% of GDP. And that's not great, but it's not apocalyptic.
1: But it is $1 trillion a year, man.
0: Well, the U.S. economy is, you know, what, $35 trillion a year? So, you know, by taxing that a little bit more or spending a little bit less, things would look quite different. But I do think that it's worrisome that there seems to be zero inclination on either side of the political aisle to do anything whatsoever about this. And so I'm not worried about where the U.S. might be today or next year or even in 5 years. But given the current trend lines, it does look, you know, in 10 years' time, suddenly the U.S. is going to be spending around 5% of its gross annual economic output on just servicing its government debts. The trend lines are bad, unambiguously. I'm not going to sugarcoat that.
1: The Secretary of the Treasury, Scott Bessent, is doing what he can to try to, one might say control. He would probably say, in fact, he has said, you know, bring it back to neutral or whatever it was, equilibrium. And yet the bond market seems to be ignoring him.
0: Yes. Well, the bond market is not great at taking direction from finance ministers. and it's quite a change seeing Scott Bessent, the Treasury Secretary, doing things that Scott Bessent, the hedge fund manager, would find, I dare say, laughable. The increasing the buybacks, intervening in the Japanese yen. It's like trying to put out a raging inferno with a little water pistol. The buybacks, you could double it, quintuple, you could 10x the buybacks. And it wouldn't really matter to the Treasury market, where over $1 trillion worth of securities trades every single day. And Bessent is really only fiddling around at the edges. And by doing so, he actually draws attention to these issues, and I think actually makes them worse, not better.
1: Let me take you, as we wrap this up, I want to take you to the end of the book and the story of, I think you call it, and it is the oldest performing bond in the world. Tell us that story, would you? And more importantly, why it matters and why you decided to end this book with it.
0: Well, I mean, I'm going to sound incredibly sad, but I actually attended the 400th birthday party of the world's oldest bond. It's written on goat skin. It's issued by it used to be issued by Dutch Waterworks to build, to repair some dikes 400 years ago. The dike is still there in the bend of a river in the Netherlands, and the bond still pays interest around 13 euros a year. So, you know, it's not much. It was gifted to the New York Stock Exchange as a symbol of friendship between Amsterdam and New York, because, you know, New York and New Amsterdam were founded in 1624 when this bond was born. Look, I know this is going to make me sound super geeky, but I thought it was exhilarating.
1: I think it's a great story. Don't sell yourself short. I think it's a cool story. Go ahead.
0: Yeah, no, exactly. And look, for me, museum archivists talk about this word reify, something that makes very old history seem relevant and real in a tangible sense. And this bond, for me, sums up how these bond instruments have shaped the world that we live in today in a million different ways throughout history, in ways that we don't always see. It's like the hidden wiring that connects the global economy then and now. For me, that was just very exciting, being part of that birthday party. Although I have to admit, it wasn't nearly as well attended as I would have liked it to be. And my wife thought I was a little bit weird for going there.
1: Yeah, it's a good story. It's a good story.
0: Yeah.
1: Robin Wigglesworth is at the Financial Times. He is also, more to the point, an author. His most recent book is called A Fabulous Debt, The Epic Story of How Bonds Built the Modern World. Robin, thanks a lot. I appreciate your time.
0: Thanks for having me on, Kai. I really loved it.

0: Hey, remember Peloton, the spin bike wunderkind of early pandemic days? Well, it's been a rough couple of years since for the company. Hence its announcement this week that it's going all in, those are their words, all in on a new line of, wait for it now, treadmills, because running, I guess, is the new thing. Marketplace's Caitlin Tan has that one.
1: Noah Schutz's most recent run was in the mountains of western Wyoming,
2: which was about a 20-mile round trip.
1: Schutz has been getting more serious about running in the past 3 years. He even started a running club this summer in his rural town of 2000.
2: We just don't have a huge population center, and it's such a fun way to gather.
1: Clubs like his are popping up all over the U.S.
3: Gen Zers are all over that.
1: Jan Seeley organizes a marathon in Champaign, Urbana, Illinois.
3: These social running clubs are kind of an alternative to dating apps.
1: Running clubs and runners in general are traveling to more 10Ks and half marathons.
3: All races, including ours, are selling out sooner and with higher numbers.
1: This year, 1.1 million runners entered a lottery to run the London Marathon. Only 59,000 got in.
3: This is what you would call the third running boom.
1: The first was in the 80s, then around the financial crisis, and now post-pandemic.
4: Running does boom in periods of, like, instability.
1: Lee Glandorf writes a sports fashion Substack. She says this generation of runners dresses different. Instead of bright nylon track shorts, companies are making sleek streetwear.
4: All black with a bandana and bug-eye Oakley sunglasses, and then very chunky footwear.
1: Like the legendary Olympic runner Florence Griffith Joyner said, dress good to look good to feel good, and feel good to run fast. I'm Caitlin Tan for Marketplace.
0: Coming up.
5: I don't think we're at the limits yet of what hot chicken can do or be.
0: Honestly, sky's the limit, I'd say. First, though, let's do the numbers. Dow Industrial's down 352 on the day, 0.7%, closed at 51,511. The NASDAQ down 308 points, 1.1%, 26,936. The S&P 500 dropped 58 points, 0.75%, 7,706. McDonald's says it's planning to invest $8.5 billion to modernize its restaurants over the next decade. Investors were like, yeah, and shares of the company down 4.8% on the day. Elsewhere in fast food, Jack in the Box shares added more than 0.4%. Restaurant Brands International, that's parent company of Burger King and Popeyes, in case you didn't know, saw shares decline more than 0.33%. Bonds down, yield on the 10-year T-note. The close was 5.11%. 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

0: We did a story 16 years ago about chicken. A chicken sandwich, more accurately, a Nashville spicy hot chicken sandwich specifically. And in the decade and a half since, said sandwich has gone global. From WPLN, Blake Farmer, who did that original story for us way back in the day, he's got the update.
1: After high school, Chin Chin moved off to Toronto. He patronized the one place serving his hometown specialty.
2: They put a little bit of spicy seasoning on it and called it Nashville Hot Chicken. I was a little bit offended. I was like, this is not Nashville Hot Chicken.
1: At the time, he was looking for business opportunities and didn't want to reinvent the wheel. So he started Chin Chin's Nashville Hot Chicken in Toronto. And it took off. This summer, he opened one here in Nashville, a city so saturated in hot chicken that people are putting their own spins on it. For Chin, it's Chinese Szechuan flavor. In his restaurant kitchen, he blends up a bit of the oil his chicken's dipped in after frying.
2: So this is a medium Szechuan spice, but it's infused with Asian and Nashville flavors.
3: All right, here we go. I'm into that.
2: Yeah, it has a lot of flavor, right?
1: Sweet in the front, zing in the back. As many do, Chin pays his respects to the place credited with starting it all, Prince's Hot Chicken Shack, which has been around since 1945. He went on his first pilgrimage as a teen.
2: My buddy took me to Prince's. I ate the hottest chicken there. I was a spice fanatic at the time, so it definitely hurt me, but I loved it.
1: Pain and pleasure. Connoisseurs will travel long distances for the experience. The chicken is so hot that people describe the feeling as almost a drug-induced high.
4: Well, my mother has always said when I was growing up, if you have what the world wants, they have beat a path to your door. And that has proven to be right.
1: Andre Prince still helps run the family business, and customers now come from all over.
4: Just Saturday, we had people there from Iceland, and I couldn't believe it.
1: What's more incredible is how many have tried to take the dish back home. Bill Purcell is the former mayor of Nashville who launched the city's Hot Chicken Festival to promote and stake a municipal claim to the dish 20 years ago.
5: I have been to Bangkok, Thailand, and I have eaten Nashville Hot Chicken at Foul Mouth, and it is very close.
1: He also can vouch for a spot called Rockadoodle in South Korea, with good reports from Australia, Singapore, and South Africa. He says it's embraced around the world because the dish is so unique and yet familiar to other cultures known for their spicy fare.
5: I don't think we're at the limits yet of what hot chicken can do or be.
1: The number of Nashville hot chicken restaurants worldwide is close to 2,400 by his count, though even the largest chain has fewer than 20 locations. The reality is that this decades-old flame has been fanned by a strong tailwind in the poultry business. Chicken chains of all kinds have been growing as appetites prioritize protein. Wingstop alone added nearly 400 locations last year. Compared to beef and pork, chicken's still a bargain.
6: The value proposition is there. I also think it's a very versatile protein.
1: Professor Jada Thompson studies poultry markets at the University of Arkansas, which sits at the heart of the country's chicken farming business. The growth in fast food chicken has made poultry one of the few agricultural sectors where farms are being added every year. As for Nashville hot, Thompson says it's got staying power.
6: It's so hot, like I'm crying, there's tears, like, you know, there's snot. But then I also continue to eat it and I still talk about it.
1: You can always order it mild, says Chin Chin.
2: We just want to bring flavor. I mean, we'll just still kill you if you want. That's something that every hot chicken entrepreneur takes pride in.
1: If you're looking for an unforgettable experience, go for Spice Level 5, Poultrygeist. In Nashville, I'm Blake Farmer for Marketplace.

0: At the UN General Assembly this week, Gaza is one of the main issues on the table, but the Palestinian delegation won't be at the table. How is the world reckoning with Israel's war in Gaza, and what responsibility does the U.S. bear? We talked to journalists reporting from the UN, including the author of a new book on how the Biden administration handled the war. Next time on 1A.
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2: This is Fresh Air. I'm Terry Gross. To help us understand the significance of tomorrow's summit between President Trump and China's President Xi and get a better understanding of the current and precarious state of U.S.-China relations, we're talking with Rush Doshi, a senior fellow at the Council on Foreign Relations and director of its China Strategy Initiative. During the Biden administration, Doshi was the deputy senior director for China and Taiwan affairs on the National Security Council. He helped organize summits between China and the U.S. He's the author of the book The Long Game, China's Grand Strategy to Displace American Order. And he's also an assistant professor in the School of Foreign Service at Georgetown University. We recorded our interview yesterday.

0: 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And from Jarl and Pamela Mohn, focusing on civil liberties, foster youth, public radio, and the arts.
1: Summer's over and autumn has officially arrived in an Echo's autumnal equinox soundscape. I'm John DiLiberto, painting sound in autumnal colors with some of the classics like George Winston and new music by Fiona Joy Hawkins and Digitonal. It's an Echo's autumnal equinox soundscape from PRX.
2: 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The New York Times' Maureen Dowd and Republican political strategist Karl Rove discuss American politics, media, and civil discourse in a conversation moderated by Bill Whitaker. The event is open to the public. 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Sunny skies continue, mostly sunny today, with highs in the mid to upper 60s. Clear tonight, overnight lows in the mid to upper 40s. Mostly sunny Thursday, with highs in the mid to upper 60s. 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
3: 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Morello is set to release his seventh studio album this Friday. In 2018, he visited us to talk about Rage Against the Machine, Audio Slave, his folk project The Night Watchman, playing guitar with Bruce Springsteen, and his electronic music project Atlas Underground. There are a ton of collaborators on the Atlas Underground, including fellow rock dad Marcus Mumford.
4: He was in England, I was in Los Angeles, and so with the time difference, he would put his kids to bed and then come to the Skype, and then I would drop my kids off at school and then come to the Skype. We'd get out our acoustic guitars like in our rock dad bathrobes and wrote that song together.
3: Coming up, it's an encore conversation with Tom Morello. I'm Stephen Kaleo. This is World Cast.